We just want to thank you for your kindness, to praise you for all the things you've done, to serve you, to live with you when life is over in your great home. Oh, Father, thank you.

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1: I have a very special quote here from A.W. Tozier, a great preacher of the past years. So we have arranged anomaly of orthodoxy in creed and heterodoxy in practice. The striped candy techniques has been fully integrated into our present religious thinking. That is simply taken for granted. Its victims never dreamed that it's not part of the teachings of Christ and his apostles. Any objection to this carrying on of this present golden calf Christianity is met with a triumph reply, but we're winning them. And winning them to what? True discipleship? To cross-carrying? To self-denial? To separation from the world? To the crucifixion of the flesh? To holy living? To nobility of character? To despising of the world's treasures? To hard self-discipline? To love for God? To total commitment to Christ? Of course, the answer to all these questions is no. We are paying a frightful price to our religious boredom, and that's an expense of the world's mortal perils. A quote from A.W. Tozier. You know, the whole concept today is we're getting a crowd, but we're not getting them in Christ. We're sharing a message, but it's not a message of the gospel. It's not a biblical truth, because we're trying to get people to feel good about themselves, have a good self-image, be comfortable where you're at, adjust to the society around you. Well, you know what? I don't find it scripturally. It says, be a good soldier of Jesus Christ. Those are battle words. Those are putting on armors and soldiers in warfare. And you know what, BBN? We want our hearts to be tender toward the gospel and toward evangelism, always, every day. We're not here to entertain. We're here to edify, and we're here to encourage you to go out to evangelize.

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My faith looks up to thee, thou Lamb of Calvary, Savior divine. Now hear me while I pray, take all my guilt away. Oh, let me from this day be wholly thine. While life's dark maze I tread and griefs around me spread, be thou my guide. 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
1: The Pharisees were beginning to get a little irritated with the fact that Jesus wasn't acting spiritual. He wasn't fitting their profile of piety. He wasn't playing by their rules. In fact, he's beginning to expose the fact that their spiritual resumes are deceptive, not real. They're adding things to make themselves appear more impressive. You see, they had mastered the art of acting all spiritual without being spiritual at all.

How do you view Jesus? Is he like a crutch, a way to supplement and aid you as just part of your religious experience? Or is he truly the transforming,

By the time Jesus entered the scene in the first century, Judaism had become a race to enhance your religious resume. The Pharisees seemed to be winning the race. They were, you know, it was one world record after another. Well, how long are your prayers? Well, mine are longer. Well, how long's your list of rules? I got a longer one than you. To the Pharisee, godliness was related to joylessness. You couldn't possibly be happy and holy at the same time. I mean, one of them had to go. You couldn't be both. Then Jesus comes along. He begins his ministry at a party, a wedding feast, and then creatively supplies what they need in wine to keep it going because they had run out. The average person on the street loved being around him. Even children flocked to him, weren't intimidated by him, were afraid of him. The Pharisees were beginning to get a little irritated with the fact that Jesus wasn't acting spiritual. He wasn't fitting their profile of piety. He wasn't playing by their rules. In fact, he's beginning to expose the fact that their spiritual resumes are deceptive, not real. They're adding things to make themselves appear more impressive. You see, they had mastered the art of acting all spiritual without being spiritual at all. It's the same act you can play and I can play. We can be good at it. And because it's a danger and a temptation for us all, let's not just point at the Pharisees. Let's ask God to do a work in our own hearts today. What does it look like to act all spiritual, even when you're not spiritual at all? Well, that's the theme of what happens next. We're going through the Gospel by Luke, slowly. We're now in chapter 5, at verse 33. So turn there if you have a copy of the text. Here's what happens next. They said to him, "The disciples of John fast often and offer prayers, and so do the disciples of the Pharisees, but yours eat and drink." Now keep in mind, the disciples of John, the prophet, the baptizer, are sincere. In fact, Old Testament fasting accompanied repentance, and this is the theme of John's preaching, repentance. And so it was very fitting. It's combined with confession and repentance. Fasting, by the way, is never commanded for the church in any New Testament verse. We see the early church fasting, but not in confession and repentance, but for wisdom and direction. In other words, keep this in mind, fasting took place because they were focused on praying and didn't want to stop to eat. It wasn't some mystical, magical way of self-punishment or self-deprivation or self-discipline, and now we're going to really get God's attention. He's going to pay attention. Now we're skipping lunch. Not at all. For the Pharisees and their disciples, they were just masters at putting on this show. Let me give you a little background. According to Leviticus 16, which is the only single command in the Old Testament for the nation to fast, it was always related to the Day of Atonement, once a year. But by the time of Jesus, the Pharisees had decided that truly godly people, really spiritual people, didn't fast once a year, but twice a week. Top that one. Twice a week. And it was always related to gloomy remorse. See, they considered it a sacrifice of their bodies to God. And you're in trouble when you start thinking like that. In those terms, this is a way to get God's attention because I've given up something. It wasn't just a way to get God's attention. It was a way to get everybody else's attention too. Because the 2 days they decreed for fasting were Mondays and Thursdays. And Mondays and Thursdays happened to be market days in Israel. So we're going to get the most people possible to see us skipping our meals. Many of them would rub ashes on their cheeks, whitening their faces to make themselves look gaunt, as if they had actually been fasting for days.

you didn't know. They would refuse to wash. They would wear disheveled clothing as if they'd stayed in it for days because they're fasting. And people in the marketplace would, ooh, and ah, and they'd be given the impression, man, these are the spiritual guys. Trouble is, they're given the impression as well that true spirituality had to be solemn. It had to be serious, if not joyless. We have our parallels today, don't we? One author wrote on this text, one Sunday morning, they were sitting in church behind a young family with a little girl. At one point, the little girl in front of them turned around and began smiling at all the people behind her. When her mother noticed, she grabbed her arm and said in a loud whisper, "Stop that smiling, we're in church." Gave her a little swat. That's better. I'm not suggesting that, you know, you let your kids make a racket in church. My mother could reach across four boys lined up on that pew, and just by snapping her finger, that was the voice of God. And judgment was coming. I grew up in a church, but if you're, you know, my age or older or whatever, you know, it's the way it was. Mine was, you know, formal with a touch of starch, and I'm kind of that way, I guess. The pastor spoke without ever getting too excited. Tone really never changed all that much. He prayed, and sincere man, loved the Lord, read scripture. It always sounded kind of like a eulogy. It's the way it was. I'll never forget that moment. I was a junior in college and had a part-time job in the evenings mopping the floor of a florist shop, large florist shop there in town. When I got there, it would be empty. Oh, nobody's there. It'd be locked. I'd open up. But the radio was always going, and they had it tuned to what we would call today elevator music. So I realized, you know, one night, a couple nights into this job, you know, I could go over there. So I went over there, and I began turning the knob of the radio. That's when radios had knobs that you could turn. And I came across a guy who was preaching. He was compelling, and I found myself listening. And then he did something in his sermon that I had never heard a pastor ever do in the pulpit. He laughed. He laughed. I stopped. I couldn't believe it. Who is this guy laughing? Now you got to remember, I was in college. That was 15, 20 years ago. It was different. But I made sure from then on, I showed up at that flower shop every night in time to turn on that program and listen to what I later learned was a program called Insight for Living with Chuck Swindoll. And I think the Lord's teaching, had we heard him, would be like that. Sprinkled with wit. He often handled his detractors with sarcastic humor. There are times I can imagine Peter doubled over with laughter at what Jesus had just said. Yes, he was a man of sorrows, acquainted with grief, Isaiah 53:5. But he was also filled with joy. And he prayed to the Father in that great high priestly prayer, "Lord, Father," the Lord prayed, "would you fill them with the joy I have? Let it brim over. Well, let it spill out." I think joy is a close companion with laughter. That's many times how it spills out. And listen, from our study thus far in this gospel, I think it would be safe to say that the one thing you would never expect to hear from a Pharisee is laughter. And that happens to be, by the way, a large part of Jesus' answer to them. Would you notice in verse 33? They've said, you know, "Why don't your disciples fast like ours? You know, why are they not gloomy like we are?" Well, Mondays and Thursdays is how you're supposed to act. Wipe that smile off your face. That's how I interpret it. Notice his response, verse 34. Jesus said to them, "Can you make wedding guests fast while the bridegroom is with them?" In other words, how do you stop smiling
Jesus is saying to these Pharisees, your disciples are in a funeral march. Mine are at a wedding feast. Yes, there's going to be 3 days of mourning and sorrow and fasting because there is a funeral coming. The Lord goes on to essentially prophesy. Look at verse 35. The days will come when the bridegroom is taken away from you, and you will fast in those days. This isn't a reference to the church age, the last 2,000 years. Following Christ's ascension back to heaven, because we know that when Jesus rose again from the dead, the celebration began all over again, and it hasn't stopped. Yes, we have days of sorrow and suffering, but we're not waiting to get to heaven to smile. In fact, you read the letters to the New Testament, joyful thanksgiving becomes the undergirding attitude of the believer now, Colossians 3:17. Joyful singing, which we experience, becomes the practice of the church in every generation from going back to then until now, Ephesians 5:19. Joyful responses alert the world. Something's different about you guys. Well, what's going on over there? How can you be smiling, happy? You might not be acting spiritual. Paul writes to the Thessalonians that even during great affliction, you have this remarkable disposition of joy. 1 Thessalonians 1:6. Why? Why? Because the bridegroom is with us. That's why. He will never leave us nor forsake us. Hebrews 13:5. How does a bride feel on her wedding day? I don't know, I've never been one, but how do you think they feel? A little nervous? Probably? Maybe? Does she have all the answers about, you know, the next day and beyond? No. But all of that is eclipsed by the joy of seeing her groomsman, the one to whom she has given her heart, the one who is about to watch her walk down that aisle. He is our groom. We are his bride. Jesus ties the joy of the disciples to the joy of a wedding. Now, let me back up for just a moment. In the days of Jesus, couples did not have the ceremony and then whisk away for a honeymoon. They stayed at the father's home. Why? Because that's where the groom's built onto his dad's house. He's brought her there. They're going to live there on the family compound. After the ceremony, the feasting begins there at the father's house. Sometimes it lasts a week, sometimes more, depending on the wealth of the father. How wealthy is our father? How long will our celebration last? Forever. Forever. The bride and groom would dress traditionally as a king and a queen. They would borrow clothing, fine clothing from friends and relatives and jewels as well. They would be given makeshift crowns to wear during that season of festivities as if they had been coronated to royalty. All this is a picture of our future as his bride. The Lord is going to descend at any moment, take us away. Where? To the Father's house. He's been building on. It's already ready. John 14, we're going to be robed as royalty. We're going to be given crowns to wear, and they are not make-believe. We really are being coronated into royalty, Revelation 20. All that, then, has a way of eclipsing whatever you might be going through today. This is how you give thanks, sometimes through tears. This is how you sing, sometimes through tears. This is how you go through adversity with joy. You're on your way to the Father's house and the marriage supper of the Lamb. Martin Luther, the reformer, once wrote, the Christian should be a cheerful person. If they aren't, the devil is tempting them. Tempting them to what? To take their eyes off the bridegroom, who maybe even today is going to call us down the aisle. Up and away to the Father's house. Jesus is essentially saying here to the Pharisees, you know, your disciples are at a funeral, mine are at a wedding, yours are fasting, mine are feasting. It all depends on your groom. Now, with that, the Lord's going to take them a little deeper into understanding why they're not happy with the fact that he's happy. Look at verse 36.
He also told them a parable. No one tears a piece from a new garment and puts it on an old garment. If he does, he will tear the new, and the piece from the new will not match the old. Now, if I can just cut right to the chase, what he's essentially saying is Jesus has not come to patch up Judaism. He's not going to add a little bit of new truth to an old way. The robe of Messiah's redemption isn't to be cut up and patched onto something that is old and on its way out. He has a new robe of righteousness, which we wear. John Phillips wrote it colorfully this way. He said, Jesus isn't going to darn some new religious idea into the threadbare system of a worn and fading Judaism. His teaching cannot be tacked on to rabbinical ramblings. His teaching is new and vital and refreshing. But I want you to know, beloved, this is religion, isn't it, to this day? A little patch of this and a little patch of that, and I've come up with a little patchwork. I think I'll take a little bit of Jesus and I'll add him in to my life. You know, I know unbelievers who think they have a little bit of Jesus. We like his golden rule. We'll keep that. We like the fact that he's a kind of a decent guy. We'll like that. We'll kind of overlook the fact that he thinks he's God in the flesh. That's a little bit much. But, you know, we like the fact that he was a moral man. So I'm going to make him one of my options. I'm going to put him in my backpack just in case I need him. Jesus is not an option. He's the only way, the only truth, the only life. Everything else fades. Along these same lines, the Lord delivers a second illustration. Look at verse 37. And no one puts new wine into old wineskins. If he does, the new wine will burst the skins. It will be spilled. The skins will be destroyed. But new wine must be put into fresh wineskins. I know this kind of is a little gross, but wineskins back then were made from goat skin, sheep skin. The neck area would become the neck of the container. The skin would be scraped and cleaned and treated. But over time, the skin would age and become brittle. So you wouldn't put new wine into an old, brittle wineskin. Because that new wine, as it ferments, yeast transforms sugar into alcohol and releases carbon dioxide. And new wineskins can stretch to contain that increased volume. But an old wineskin is going to split apart, and you lose everything. Again, to cut to the chase, what Jesus is saying is that the gospel message of the new covenant is going to grow, is going to expand. It's going to take everything of the Old Testament that was prophesied, and it's going to be bigger, greater, grander than we can imagine. David Bach writes it this way. Jesus is essentially revealing that his teaching is new. There's going to be a new period, what we call a new dispensation, an epoch of time, a new approach to God, now without sacrifices and priests and temples and ceremonies. All of the old covenant was a shadow that is now fading as the sunrise of the new covenant is dawning. This is the message of Hebrews. Makes it very clear, spells it out in chapter 8. Listen to this. In speaking of a new covenant, he, Jesus, makes the first one obsolete. And what is becoming obsolete and growing old is ready to vanish away. What does that mean to you today? That means you don't need a priest to enter into the presence of God. That means you don't need to wait till Saturday to confess your sins. You can confess, as soon as you honk at that guy, you can confess it because it was wrong and you shouldn't have done it. I don't know why that comes to my mind, but you might try it. You don't have to sacrifice an animal to atone for your sin. You trust the final and complete and sufficient sacrifice of Christ once for all. Your walk with God isn't restricted to diet or ceremony or circumcision. You are free in Christ. It is his work now. Now, why in the world wouldn't his entire audience at this point say, I want that. I'm tired of acting. I'm tired of keeping the rules I've made up. I want this freedom. Let me have a sip of that wine. I want to look at that garment. I want the real thing. Jesus tells them now why. This is why they won't take it.
In fact, what he does in verse 39 is he quotes a rather blunt proverb. He pulls it out of secular society and he quotes it. Here it is. No one, after drinking old wine, desires new, for he says the old is good enough. It is a characteristic of the human heart to resist anything new. What I've been doing is good enough for me. I don't want to try something new. I don't want to do something new. I will not eat green eggs and ham. Not in a house, not with a mouse, not on a train, not in a tree. Let me be. That's good theology. I just had to slip that in there. I found in my ministry, it is rare for older people to accept Christ. That doesn't mean the grace of God is diminished. It doesn't mean that the Spirit is less powerful. They are more likely to say, as many have said to me, this is the way I am. This is the way I've been. You're telling me my whole life's been wrong? Who do you think you are? Let me be. People want to cling to their comfortable religious traditions. They have no interest in something new and fresh and vital and certainly something so radically life-changing. This is Satan's strategy. The longer he binds, the longer he blinds the heart of an individual to their old ways, the tighter those chains draw around their heart, enslaving them, and will take them to hell. Paul wrote to the Corinthians, the God of this world has blinded the minds of the unbelieving so that they might not see the light of the glorious gospel of Christ, who is the image, the very being, the embodiment of deity. Now, you don't want that. Stay here in the dark. It's comfortable. The light's going to blind your eyes. If you do anything, add something to your resume. It'll make you feel better, make you look better. Maybe turn over a new leaf. You don't want a new life. What Jesus says here, by the way, is our message to this day. The church's goal is not to make unbelievers comfortable with their patchwork system of religion. You know, let's just get them to try Jesus. Christianity is not a new leaf. It's a new life. Jesus is not a little patch to add to your clothing of self-righteousness. Jesus is an entirely new wardrobe. I'll never forget a few years ago having the rare experience of giving the gospel to a woman who'd come to see me with some questions. She'd been attending for a few months. She'd been a faithful Roman Catholic all of her life. She didn't miss confession, the mass, the services, the prayers, the festivals, the candles, you name it. She did it. She had questions. I turned her attention to the scriptures where I showed her this new and living way, Christ, the sufficiency of his atonement, that a relationship with God through Christ is possible. Because Christ has done everything and now offers, independently of any work we might do, lest any of us boast, because if we got in by any of our work, we would boast. Look what I did. I'll never forget seeing tears begin running down her cheeks as the Spirit of God opened her eyes, big smile on her face, even though tears were coming down, and she repeated over and over again, I can't believe it's free. I can't believe it's free. I can't believe it's free. And she prayed to receive the gift of forgiveness and everlasting life through her all-sufficient Lord. And at that moment was clothed with this garment of Christ's righteousness. We come broken and transparent and humble and discover this new wine. This new robe is being offered to us as a bride, absolutely free.
because Jesus paid it all.

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Be of good courage, and he shall strengthen your heart, all ye that hope in the Lord. Psalm 31:24. He will give you strength. He will supply all your needs. We can't know for sure what exactly was in the mind of David right as he was in the brook with Goliath. But we know what he said before. There is a cause to defend the name of the one true God. No matter how great the foe may be, no matter how strong, how tall, how scary the situation might be, I know that my God is bigger than anything that I will face. How incredible.

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And it looks like our time together has once more come to an end. We thank you for listening to the great Christian music and the radio programming. What better way to end our day than to consider our Heavenly Father and thank Him for what He has done and what He will continue to do. So until we meet again, I'm Bennett Roberts, wishing you a great night, and God bless.

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My name is Ed Phillips, and I welcome you.

O Lord our God, we thank you for another day you've given, and should you tarry, a day ahead. Lord God, we do not take these days for granted. We do realize more and more that life is a vapor. Help us, O Lord, to live for you, to love you, to cherish you more and more. Mold us more and more into the image of your Son, our Lord Jesus, our desire, O Lord, in increasing measure to be his vessels of love and of mercy. O God, help us. Help us more and more in our walk with you. We ask these things in Jesus' name. Amen.

Here's a thought for you from Samuel Rutherford. So true. Listen to this. My shallow and ebb thoughts are not the compass that my Lord saileth by. I leave his ways to himself, for they are far, far above me.

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1: Hi, this is Donna, and I want to thank you so much for your ministry on the air. I listen to you on my radio. I listen to you on my iPhone. I listen to you all the time because it's so encouraging and so spiritually uplifting. Bless you, folks. Thank you so much. I support your ministry, and good Lord willing, we'll continue to do so.

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1: How do you do? Mind coming with us? Destination, a perfectly ordinary town. And there we'll find the beginnings of the story of an altogether too average young man. We'll find how simple a thing as offering a ride to a girl began a chain of circumstances that led at last to his heart and mind and life being unshackled.

From Chicago, the Pacific Garden Mission presents Unshackled, the longest-running radio drama in the history of the medium. Unshackled has been telling true stories of real people since 1950. It is heard by millions around the world and is translated and rebroadcast in several languages. Letters coming to us give evidence that although languages and customs and cultures differ, people are at heart very much alike, and that their deepest needs are the same. And that's why we're retelling this story today. Since 1877, Pacific Garden Mission has been offering hope to the hopeless, help to the helpless, and love to the unloved through medical and dental care, shelter and food, and most importantly, counseling for spiritual needs, and all without charge. The old lighthouse has been proclaiming God's truth to all who come through our doors, men, women, and children, without consideration of race, gender, or age, as we know that God is no respecter of persons. Now for broadcast around the earth, here's program number 2540, retelling the true story of David Allen, another classic program from the files of Unshackled, the program that makes you face yourself.

0: having gone to school with your cousin Snuffy, are growing less and less. But if you happen to be a specialist in the diseases of honeybees, you probably know everyone else in your field. Well, widen that circle. If you are an activist in some club or organization, you may have interlocking acquaintances within that world that reach hundreds or even thousands with similar interests and affiliations. And still you say, it's a small world. We at Pacific Garden Mission are sometimes made very conscious of this truth. There is a remarkable interlocking relationship among people who are engaged in work of this and related kinds. And for example, in 1933, two men were traveling in the state of New Jersey. Their names were Harry Von Brook and Walter McDonald. McDonald was usually addressed by the name of Happy.
1: Funny thing, Happy. Took a lot of what the world calls coincidence to put the two of us here on the road together.
2: I guess it did at that. When did you first go to the old lighthouse, Harry?
1: Well, I was only 8 years old. But what I heard at Pacific Garden Mission made a great impact on my young mind at the time. How about you, Happy? How old were you when you visited the first time?
2: Oh, a good many years older than 8. As a matter of fact, I came at the invitation of a young nurse.
1: Yeah.
2: I had no idea that she was inviting me to a mission.
1: Well, what happened?
2: I ran out the first time, but Bertie was beautiful and persistent. She continued to invite me, and I began to go almost every night. Oh, the music sung by the converts was so compelling.
1: Did she introduce you to Casey Jones?
2: Not exactly, no. Casey introduced himself on my second visit by asking me if I was saved, and if so, how did I know it? Those words and the continued visits to the mission compelled me to consider my eternal destiny. Finally, one night, I couldn't resist any longer. I accepted God's wonderful gift of salvation.
1: And then you gave up your old life as a song and dance man.
2: And soon after, I started out as an evangelist.
1: And that's how we happened to be traveling to New Jersey together.
2: Yeah, alumni of Pacific Garden Mission.
1: Hey, there's a sign. Pleasantville, 12 miles.
2: Then brace yourself, Pleasantville. The old Lighthouse Alumni Association is almost there.
3: I was in Pleasantville that day. It was my hometown. But I knew nothing at all about two traveling evangelists. The name of Pacific Garden Mission meant nothing at all to me. I had no idea I was about to become involved in the chain of what the world calls coincidence that links together so many people who've come in contact with the old lighthouse. If I'd known, I'd probably have left town. But since I didn't know, well, let's go back to the beginning. My name is David Allen. I grew up in Pleasantville, New Jersey, which is only 6 miles from Atlantic City. Atlantic City has the reputation of a great place for pleasure seekers. The attitude of the constant pursuit of fun and easy money is contagious. I grew up thinking that nothing in all this world really mattered, nothing that is but having fun. My parents reinforced the reputation of those living in Atlantic City. We were socially affluent, but yet outcasts in some ways to many of the respectable leaders in our town. Profanity and partying were the qualities most noted about us in our community. My dad was Jewish. He met and married my mother, a Protestant, in Liverpool, England, where I was born. They moved to the United States and Dad became an entrepreneur. I attended the synagogue once with my dad and my mother's church a few times before I was 12. There was really no special impact on my life from these encounters, and seemingly none on theirs either. My parents occasionally discussed their religious desires for me.
4: I need drink, Florence. I've had a long day.
5: Oh, dinner will be ready in a little while. I could use one myself.
4: Florence, I've been thinking we need to give David some kind of religious background. You should take him to a Gentile church.
5: Oh, it's been so long since I've gone. Besides, you should want him to learn about his Jewish heritage.
4: Why must you always challenge me?
5: Lewis, I have been very supportive of your decisions. I left my home to come to America with you. I don't complain about all the time you spend at the department store or with the salesman late at night.
4: Well, this business is for a family, Florence. I want to offer David a better life than I had.
5: Lewis, the China factory in Liverpool.

0: was a very lucrative business. We could have been near my family and friends.
1: Here in America, we have new beginning, new friends and new business. This is a better place for our children. I wouldn't want my father to ever see my children. He was very abusive to me. That's why I ran away from Russia when I was 15.
0: He never would have found you in Liverpool, Lewis.
1: But I want to forget my past, Florence. I don't want to talk about it anymore.
2: My parents were both very lenient. Their lack of discipline provided so much freedom that I was always the favorite in my school and our neighborhood. During high school, I was very popular. I played basketball, baseball, and football and helped achieve many victories for my school. Girls were always available for social events, parties, and for pure pleasure.
3: Hey, David, who's the lucky girl you're taking to the dance?
2: I'm not sure. I may have to draw a card to see whose name comes up.
3: Boy, all the guys would love to have your problem.
2: Yeah, I know. Hey, I need a snack. Let's stop by the concession stand and see what they have for us.
3: I don't know, David. We could get in trouble. They know you never pay for anything, but you always come away with something.
2: It's their special contribution to me. I should charge them for stopping by the stand.
3: I guess you've got a point. I hope they feel the same way.
2: Let's see. I'm gonna have a few pieces of candy on the house.
4: David Allen, you thief! You think you're so special? You're just a thief!
2: The girl that shouted at me that day would later say something to me that would disturb me greatly, but that day I paid no attention to her words. During my senior year, I lettered in three sports, received a full scholarship to Wake Forest in North Carolina to play football. I continued my same reckless lifestyle while in college. Then, during my sophomore year, I became disgusted with all the parties, the girls, sports, my friends, and my classes. My life had no real meaning, no direction. I had no idea what I would do for a career, but I was sure that my life would come to ruin if I continued the way I was going. When I went home after my sophomore year, I told my dad.
5: Dad, I just want to get on with my life.
1: Well, David, you can work at our shoe store if you want. Or I could buy another department store.
5: Dad, I've been looking at a gas station. It's on the same road leading to Atlantic City.
1: Ah. Well, that would be a good location. I'll take a look at it. We'll see if we should buy it.
6: Hey, Dave!
2: How many gallons, Bob?
6: It's on the cuff. Fill her up.
2: And for cash?
6: Cash? What kind of pal are you?
2: Cash and Carrie Allen, they call me.
6: Yeah, give me 3 gallons. Hey, take a quick look at this.
2: Huh? Ooh, looks like it's printed in French.
6: It is. A guy I know snuck it past the customs.
2: Oh, well, it's not going to do me any good. I don't know the language.
6: Turn the page, boy. Turn the page.
2: Turn the... What for?
6: The pictures, pal. Look at the pictures.
2: Pictures?
6: Having any trouble understanding now?
2: Uh-uh. This is the international language.
6: Stick it in your pocket. Now, pump me some gas, buddy.
2: Okay.
6: And maybe you'd better pump me 5 gallons for the price of 3. After all, I just gave you a present.
2: Can I keep this book?
6: Only until tonight. You're going out with the rest of us, aren't you?
2: Yeah, sure.
6: Then bring the book along. I want the other guys to see it.
2: Okay. Hey, I let you have 6 gallons.
6: Thanks for the gift, buddy. I accept it with pleasure.
2: I was a moderately successful young businessman at the age of 22, but I was equally successful as a young rounder. My thinking seldom went beyond the next party, the next thrill. I wanted to be where the action was, and I usually managed it. And something very strange happened, and it all began when I offered a ride to a girl on her way to work.
7: And we'll learn what happened on that ride in just a moment.
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1: Back in those days, I drove a Model A coupe, and it was quite a car. One day, while I was on my way to work, I noticed a girl on the sidewalk and recognized her. Well, hi there, Dottie. Why walk when you can ride?
2: Why? Oh. Oh, it's David Allen.
1: Well, sure it's David Allen. You don't think I pick up strange girls, do you?
2: Well, from what I hear...
1: From what you hear what?
2: Never mind.
1: Come on, get in. Where are you headed?
2: I'm on my way to work. I work at Taylor Packing. Where are you going?
1: I'm on my way to my gas station. You know, I remember you from high school. You weren't always very kind to me.
2: You were more conceited then than you are now. I was a freshman and you were already a senior.
1: That seemed ages apart then. Funny. Now it doesn't seem to make much difference. Maybe we ought to see more of each other.
2: And maybe not.
1: What's the matter? Is something wrong with me?
2: You are so profane, David Allen, but I believe you could be a really good guy.
1: Now you're talking.
2: But you're a heathen.
1: I'm what?
2: You're a heathen.
1: Look at me. Now, do I look like some kind of a savage from an undiscovered island?
2: No.
1: I am a member of one of the most impressive cultures the world's ever known. I am a bright young entrepreneur. I've successfully attended 2 years of college, and there's more. Now, what makes you call me a heathen?
2: It's true, David.
1: True? Why, true that I'm a heathen?
2: Yes. Your language and your lifestyle reflect no concern for God. He might as well be dead.
1: What does that mean?
2: You live as though you don't know where you came from, why you're here, or where you're going. You live as though yesterday never happened, and tomorrow will never come. You live as though you were an educated animal.
1: What?
2: You live as though you weren't created at all. You live as though you just happened.
1: Here's Taylor Packing.
2: Thanks for the lift.
1: Forget it.
2: And if you're feeling insulted, David, I'm sorry. I think.
1: I'm not interested in what you think. Goodbye. Well, I was angry at first, and after I thought about it for a while, I was troubled, and I began to ask myself, where did I come from? Where am I going? Why am I here? I hadn't thought about these issues since I left college. I'd escaped my doubts by focusing on my job and time spent with old friends. I tried unsuccessfully to find answers. I didn't have any answers that made sense. And after several weeks had gone by, I was just as perplexed as ever. Finally, with the questions constantly filling my mind, I swallowed my pride and went to see Dottie.
2: David Allen, what in the world are you doing here?
1: What, can't a guy call on a girl without answering a lot of questions?
2: Well, yeah, I guess he can. Come on in, I'll tell Mom we want a snack.
1: Forget about the snack. I've come to ask you some questions.
2: All right. Sit down. You look so disturbed.
1: Well, you know, I can't forget what you said to me.
2: Oh? What was it I said?
1: You said I'm a heathen.
2: Yes, I guess I did.
1: No, I know you did. I want to know more about it. Why am I a heathen? If I am a heathen, what am I supposed to do about it?
2: I'm not sure I can explain it all to you, David.
1: Fine. Call me names, then leave me hanging.
2: But I can take you where you can find out about it.
1: You can. Well, when?
2: How about Thursday night?
1: Thursday, sure. What time shall I pick you up?
2: How about 7 o'clock?
1: 7 o'clock, I'll be here. It's a date. Thursday evening, I dressed for a big occasion and drove over to Dottie's house to pick her up. She was ready, and she was waiting, but I wasn't prepared for what happened when I arrived.
2: Well, David, you're on time. That's good.
1: I'm always on time. Come on, m'lady. My carriage awaits.
2: Forget about your car. You can leave it here.
1: What?
2: We'll ride over with Mother and Dad.
1: We'll ride over with... Boy, flaming youth.
2: Do you mind?
1: Mind? Oh, no, not at all. I always double date with girls' parents. Well, we went over to Atlantic City. I sat in back with her mom while Dottie rode up front with her dad. It appeared that my language was a little uncomfortable for him, but I began to be quiet as we arrived at our destination. When her dad parked the car and we got out, I had a chance to play big shot. We were standing in front of a church of some kind. There was a big banner across the front of the building that read, Von Brook Evangelistic Party. Now, I didn't know what the word evangelistic meant, but I knew all about the word party. And if this was going to be a party, I wanted to show them all a good time. Folks, the treat's on me. I'll buy the tickets.
2: David, there aren't any tickets. The admission's free.
1: Free? That's a funny way to run a party. How do they keep the riffraff out?
2: Didn't you know?
1: Know what?
2: They want the riffraff.
1: They... Oh, why didn't you tell me we were going slumming? As it happened, things were already going when we went inside. The place was crowded, and we were given seats in the last row. Down in front, a song leader was leading the crowd in enthusiastic singing. Now, this man was fun to watch. For one thing, he seemed to be having such a good time himself. And then, two, he moved with the style of a trained dancer. And also, he could sing. All the music was good, and I began to really enjoy myself. Then the man named Von Brook began to talk. Now, I hadn't been in many church services in my life, but this man talked in a way that I understood everything, and I didn't like it.
3: There are some who say there's no such thing as sin. They must go through life with their eyes shut. Don't they see people on every side? Denying God, mocking God, ignoring God. Don't they see people cheating each other in business, lying to each other? Don't they see adultery and degeneracy? Don't they see people giving in to selfishness and greed and bad temper and lust and cruelty? What's even more important, don't they recognize some or all of these things in themselves?
1: He was talking about me, no question about it. Suddenly, I decided I'd been tricked, framed. Dottie must have told the preacher all about me in advance. Now he was standing there telling the world all the things that were wrong with me, the acts and attitudes and habits that I thought I'd concealed.
3: Now, tell me this. Suppose you were to decide this minute that you were sorry about all these things. Could you do anything about them? Can you go back and undo the harm you've done to others?
4: No.
3: Can you put together the home you've wrecked?
4: No.
3: Can you restore the virtue you've stolen?
2: No.
3: Can you apologize to the target of your slander who has now gone away or even died?
4: No.
3: Can you restore the things you have stolen? Repay the stranger you've cheated or shortchanged in business?
1: The man was right. I couldn't possibly undo the damage I'd done in the past. I couldn't possibly cleanse the foulness. If God was fair and just, I had no reasonable destination but hell.
3: So you say, I'm a sinner.
4: Yes.
3: I've done wrong, and I'm beyond hope.
4: Yeah.
3: Friend, God loves sinners. In the Bible, Jesus says in John chapter 3, verse 16, for God so loved the world that he gave his only begotten Son, that whosoever believeth in him should not perish, but have everlasting life.
4: Amen.
3: Again, he says in Matthew chapter 9, verse 12, they that be whole need not a physician, but they that are sick.
4: Yes.
3: And in verse 13, for I am not come to call the righteous, but sinners to repentance.
4: Yes. Yes.
3: If you're not a sinner, there's no hope.
2: That's right.
3: Because Christ Jesus came into the world to save who? Sinners! So cheer up. God has done a new and wonderful thing for you, sinner. He has given his Son as a sacrifice in your place so that you may be reckoned as free from the penalty of sin. God can save you from your sin. For whosoever shall call upon the name of the Lord shall be saved. And God asks simply this, knowing that you are a sinner, believe on the Lord Jesus Christ, and thou shalt be saved.
1: I didn't budge. Even when they asked if anyone wanted to come and pray, I was afraid I'd be conspicuous. And just then, a hand touched my shoulder and I turned my head to see the song leader, Happy MacDonald.
5: Son, wouldn't you like to be saved tonight?
1: Well, sir, I'll tell you, I'll be back Saturday night to hear the rest of your life story.
5: You may not be alive Saturday night. Wait a second. Young lady, are you a Christian?
2: Yes, sir.
5: Praise God. Then would you go down the aisle with this young man?
2: Yes.
5: What are we waiting for?
1: The three of us marched down the aisle side by side. We knelt together, and filled with conviction, I prayed, Lord, be merciful to me, a sinner, and save me for Jesus' sake. And he did. Happy Mac spent a long time with Dottie and me. He showed me from the scriptures what God had to say about all the questions I raised. Dottie received assurance of her salvation also, along with 50 others that made professions of faith in Christ. And that night, when I reached home, I just had to tell my parents what had happened to me.
2: Oh, you're earlier than usual, David.
1: Yeah, but I have something to tell you that's real important.
2: Now, what have you done?
1: Done? Mom, I've received Christ as my Savior.
6: It won't last, David. They tried to convert me once. It won't last.
2: Oh, honey, that's wonderful. It is.
1: I think Mom cried out of sheer relief to find out that I wasn't in some kind of trouble. December 3rd, 1933 was the night of my salvation. I never cussed again, and all of my other habits began to fall away. I was so excited that I told all of my friends, my customers, even the mailman. Hey, Tony. Oof. Pretty cold out there today, especially to deliver mail.
7: Yeah, Dave. I could use one of your special stories while I warm up for a minute.
1: Ah. Today, my story is special. I received Christ as my Savior at a church meeting in Atlantic City.
7: Well, Dave, that's not exactly what I was hoping to hear. You know, one of your jokes and a few of your girly magazines usually keep me going through the day.
1: Tony, what I have to tell you can keep you going forever. It gives eternal life.
7: Oh, I think I have something you'd like at my house.
1: What's that?
7: Well, a lady gave me a Bible a long time ago, but I'll never read it.
1: Thanks, Tony. I spent the entire winter reading that Bible from cover to cover during the slow periods at my gas station. Later, both Dottie and I attended a Bible college, and we were married 5 years after my salvation. Later, my sister and my parents made professions of faith in Christ. I preached my mother's funeral. In Christ, I have found the God of Abraham, Isaac, and Jacob. I am true to the heritage of my father's people. In Christ, I've found the one who asks only our faith and who gives his priceless gift of eternal life. I belong to Christ, and he set me free of old habits, old attitudes, old fears, and gave me new life in him.
0: David and Dottie have been married for over 60 years. He served as pastor of a large church in Michigan for 51 years and was featured speaker at the 1966 anniversary rally of Pacific Garden Mission. They have two fine sons who both pastor churches, one in Pennsylvania, one in the state of Washington. Their 9 grandchildren are also all following the Lord in their lives and education. David Allen knows the truth of John chapter 8, verse 36. If the Son therefore shall make you free, ye shall be free indeed.
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12: With SRN News, I'm John Scott. An Amazon cargo plane crashing at Miami International Airport, killing at least five people. Correspondent Ken Lorman has the report.
13: Authorities say the Boeing 767 overran a runway Sunday afternoon after arriving from San Juan, Puerto Rico, striking vehicles and bursting into flames. Three people were critically injured. Two others suffered less serious injuries. More than 60 rescue units responded. The National Transportation Safety Board is sending a team to investigate. Ken Lorman reporting.
12: The Trump administration going to the Supreme Court again in an effort to implement new mail vote-in rules. The emergency appeal filed on Sunday comes after a judge ruled on Friday. The administration's planned restrictions on mail voting are likely illegal and should not take effect before the midterm elections. The judge had already issued a temporary ruling blocking the U.S. Postal Service from moving forward with the new rules. President Trump marking National Preparedness Month with a call for Americans to take practical steps now before disaster strikes and for states and communities to strengthen their ability to respond. We have more from correspondent Richard Boyd.
14: President Trump says preparedness is America's first line of defense against natural and man-made threats. In a new National Preparedness Month message, the president urges families to know local risks, make emergency plans, keep essential supplies, follow trusted alerts, and protect their homes and property. Mr. Trump says his administration's America First Resilience Strategy emphasizes stronger infrastructure, secure supply chains, and greater state and local readiness so Washington can focus on the biggest national emergencies. Richard Boyd reporting.
12: A Category 3 hurricane south of Hawaii expected to create storm conditions on the islands, Hurricane Lowell. This is SRN News.
10: From God's unchanging word, the good news memory verse this week is John 16, verse 33. These things have I spoken unto you, that in me ye might have peace. In the world ye shall have tribulation, but be of good cheer. I have overcome the world. That's good news, John 16, verse 33.

Your place of spiritual refreshment is right here. It's the Bible Broadcasting Network, BBN. How is it with your journey, your walk with the Lord? Has your journey been a long one? Have you known the Lord, been walking with Him for quite some time, a good number of years, or is it shorter? Not as much time walking with the Lord. Perhaps one thing you've noticed about your journey, I know I have mine, is sometimes it's upward, sometimes there are dips in the road, some plateaus, sometimes a mixture of all of the above. It's a journey, but one thing for sure is that it is onward and upward, even though it sometimes doesn't seem like it. But it is a journey, and I hope you're finding the journey joyous in the midst of whatever it is you're having to deal with right now. God's with you. He's for you. He's in front of you, beside you, round about you, and He is strengthening you. He is strengthening you. He is enabling you to continue pressing on in your journey and my journey.

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In John chapter 9, Jesus is talking with his disciples, and verse 4 is one of my favorite verses. John 9, verse 4, Jesus tells his disciples and tells you and me, "I must work the works of him that sent me while it is day. The night cometh when no man can work." My friend, do you sense the urgency there in Jesus' words? He says, I must work the works of him that sent me while it is day. So that tells you that there's limited time. You and I don't know the parameters of that time, but there are parameters because Jesus goes on to say, the night cometh when no man can work. So whatever God is telling you to do, whatever he's calling you to do, just do it. Just do it.

A very good evening to you, my friend. This is your Streams in the Desert devotional reading for September 6th. There are so many people who sit by their fireplace all alone. They sit by another chair once filled and cannot restrain the tears that flow. They sit alone so much, but there is someone who is unseen and just within their reach. But for some reason, they don't realize his presence. Realizing it is blessed, yet quite rare. It is dependent upon their mood, their feelings, their physical condition, and the weather. The rain or thick fog outside, the lack of sleep, and the intense pain seem to affect their mood and blur their vision so they do not realize his presence. There is, however, something even better than realizing and even more blessed. It is completely independent of these other conditions and is something that will abide with you. It is this: recognizing that unseen presence, which is so wonderful, quieting, soothing, calming, and warming. So recognize the presence of the Master. He is here, close to you, and his presence is real. Recognizing will also help your ability to realize, but is never dependent upon it. Yes, there is immeasurably more. The truth is a presence, not a thing, a fact, or a statement. Someone is present, and he is a warm-hearted friend and the all-powerful Lord. This is a joyful truth for weeping hearts everywhere, no matter the reason for the tears or whatever stream their weeping willow is planted beside. When from my life the old-time joys have vanished, treasures once mine I may no longer claim. This truth may feed my hungry heart and famished. Lord, you remain here. You are still the same. When streams have dried, those streams of glad refreshing, friendships so blessed, so rich, so free, when sun-kissed skies give place to clouds depressing, Lord, you remain here. Still my heart has thee.

Out of the wreck I rise. Here's some good thoughts for you from Oswald Chambers along that theme, Out of the Wreck I Rise. God does not keep his child immune from trouble. He promises, I will be with him in trouble. It doesn't matter how real or intense the adversities may be, nothing can ever separate him from his relationship to God. In all these things, we are more than conquerors. Paul was not referring here to imaginary things, but to things that are dangerously real. And he said we are super victors in the midst of them, not because of our own ingenuity, nor because of our courage, but because none of them affects our essential relationship with God in Jesus Christ. I feel sorry for the Christian who doesn't have something in the circumstances of his life that he wishes were not there. Shall tribulation? Tribulation is never a grand, highly welcomed event, but whatever it may be, whether exhausting, irritating, or simply causing some weakness, it is not able to separate us from the love of Christ. So never allow tribulations or the cares of this world to separate you from remembering that God loves you. Shall distress? Can God's love continue to hold fast even when everyone and everything around us seems to be saying that his love is a lie and that there is no such thing as justice? Shall famine? Can we not only believe in the love of God, but also be more than conquerors, even while we are being starved? Either Jesus Christ is a deceiver, having deceived even Paul, or else some extraordinary thing happens to someone who holds on to the love of God when the odds are totally against him. Logic is silenced in the face of each of these things which come against him. Only one thing can account for it, the love of God in Christ Jesus. Out of the wreck I rise every time.

Dr. Warren Wiersbe said this. I think this is good to keep in mind. He said, the eyes see what the heart loves. If the heart loves God and is single in this devotion, then the eyes will see God, whether others see him or not.

I need thee every hour, most gracious Lord. No tender voice like thine can peace afford. I need thee every hour, stay thou nearby. Temptations lose their power when thou art nigh. I need thee every hour in joy or pain. Come quickly and abide, or life is vain. I need thee every hour. Teach me thy will, and thy rich promises in me fulfill. I need thee every hour, most holy one. O, make me thine indeed, thou blessed Son. I need thee, oh, I need thee every hour, I need thee. O, bless me now, my Savior, I come to thee.

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1: With SRN News, I'm John Scott. A sheriff says at least five people are dead after an Amazon cargo plane barreled off a Miami airport runway and smashed into cars. Correspondent Ken Lorman has more.
2: The plane overran a runway at Miami International Airport, and flights were paused at the busy travel hub. Plumes of black smoke poured from it. The Federal Aviation Administration says the aircraft was heading into Florida from San Juan, Puerto Rico. Videos and images show the plane stopped beyond the airport runway as smoke billowed into the air.
1: Runways and taxiways were closed and a ground stop was in effect. The Prime airplane came to rest at the northwest end of the airport. Iran says it struck a U.S. military boat in the Strait of Hormuz, marking renewed tensions after a month of calm. State media claim the U.S. vessel entered a restricted area. The U.S. Central Command has not confirmed this. Meanwhile, Israel strikes in southern Lebanon, killing four people. Those strikes in response to a Hezbollah drone attack in Yemen. Government forces recapturing key districts from Houthi rebels. A former New York politician who spent considerable time at Ground Zero in the aftermath of 9/11 reveals he's suffering from the toxic exposure to the chemicals that remained in the air after terrorists flew planes into the Twin Towers, destroying them 25 years ago.
3: Former New York Governor Republican George Pataki says he's fighting lung disease related to his exposure to the toxins at Ground Zero. Pataki, in an exclusive interview with the New York Post, says he is suffering from restrictive airway disease that stems from his exposure to all the many chemicals at the World Trade Center site. He apparently was diagnosed 5 years ago, but is going public with the news right now.
1: Correspondent Laura Winters in Consumer News. AAA says average prices for a gallon of gasoline continue to creep up. $4.15 a gallon on Friday. This is SRN News.
4: From God's unchanging word, the good news memory verse this week is John 16, verse 33. These things have I spoken unto you, that in me ye might have peace. In the world ye shall have tribulation, but be of good cheer. I have overcome the world. That's good news, John 16, verse 33.
5: I will instruct you and teach you in the way you should go. I will counsel you with my loving eye on you. Psalm 32:8.
6: Welcome to today's encouragement from Our Daily Bread. God's Loving Eye was written by Dave Brannan and read by Stephen Tabor.
5: My wife Sue and I had just finished walking 5 miles across the Mackinac Bridge, which links Michigan's two peninsulas. This annual Labor Day event in the United States is a tradition in our state dating back to 1958. We grabbed a seat on a park bench to rest. A man sat down next to us to catch his breath as well. Soon, his wife and adult daughter joined him, and we learned that their family, also believers in Jesus, had suffered through the death of a teenage girl just as we did many years ago. Together, we were able to share how God has sustained us and given us strength and faith through the years. It was amazing to think that among the 33,000 walkers that day, we found a family that understood

two families with similar stories ending up together in a sea of people. It sounds a little like something that can happen only because of what God told King David in Psalm 32. After David expressed his appreciation to God for protection and deliverance, he got this encouraging word from him. "I will instruct you and teach you in the way you should go. I will guide you with my eye." God watches over his children, and he brings them together because they need each other. It's another indication that the Lord's unfailing love surrounds the one who trusts in him. Today's encouragement was provided by Our Daily Bread Ministries.

Oswald Chambers asks this question. It's a good question. Is your mind stayed on God, or is it starved? Well, starvation of the mind, caused by neglect, is one of the chief sources of exhaustion and weakness in a servant's life. If you have never used your mind to place yourself before God, begin to do it now. There is no reason to wait for God to come to you. You must turn your thoughts and your eyes away from the face of idols and look to Him and be saved. Oswald Chambers goes on to say that your mind is the greatest gift God has given you, and it ought to be devoted entirely to Him. You should seek to be bringing every thought into captivity to the obedience of Christ. This will be one of the greatest assets of your faith when a time of trial comes, because then your faith and the Spirit of God will work together. When you have thoughts and ideas that are worthy of credit to God, learn to compare and associate them with all that happens in nature. For example, the rising and setting of the sun, the shining of the moon and the stars, and the changing of the seasons. You will begin to see that your thoughts are from God as well, and your mind will no longer be at the mercy of your impulsive thinking, but will always be used in service to God. We have sinned with our fathers and did not remember. Well then, prod your memory and wake up immediately. Don't say to yourself, "But God is not talking to me right now." Well, He ought to be. Remember whose you are and whom you serve. Encourage yourself to remember, and your affection for God will increase tenfold. Your mind will no longer be starved, but rather will be quick and enthusiastic, and your hope will be inexpressibly bright.

Dwight L. Moody said, "A man can no more take in a supply of grace for the future than he can eat enough for the next 6 months or take sufficient air into his lungs at one time to sustain life for a week. We must draw upon God's boundless store of grace from day to day as we need it."

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1: Most middle-class Americans tend to worship their work, to work at their play, and to play at their worship. People are griping, complaining, striking, complain about the work, the wages, and want more vacation time off, little realizing that work is a blessing. Before Adam fell in the Garden of Eden, he didn't have Social Security, didn't have a pension, didn't have a retirement plan, and he didn't have a five-day week. In fact, he had work to do and plenty of it. God gave him a job. He said, replenish the earth, subdue it, and have dominion. And one of the first jobs was classifying the animals and all that he did, and Adam had to work. Adam's fall, the work changed to toil, and the sweat of his brow, really, it was a blessing in disguise, for it gave man something that he could do to keep him occupied. It was a six-day week, by the way, not a five-day, a six-day, or not a four-day, as some people like to do today. The less man works, the more problems he gets into. And sometimes we forget that it is God who gave us the orders, and God who put us to work, and God provided the job and the opportunity that we have here in America. And I hope you enjoy what you're doing, because there's a lot of people who would love to have the work that you have, do the job that you do, have the income that you have, live the lifestyle that you live, and around the world, a very, very small percentage can really enjoy what you and I in America enjoy every day and almost take for granted. So today, work while the day is here, for the night is coming when no man shall work. So at BBN, we thank God for the opportunity to proclaim His Word, to teach His Bible, as we reach out and share the gospel with people. We are thankful that God allows us to work this work and trust it will be for His glory and honor.

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2: Nobody likes to fail, yet some of the greatest lessons in life are learned through failure. The reality, as Rick Warren has pointed out, is that no one's life is an unbroken chain of victories. We all experience setbacks, defeats, losses, failures. That's the way life is. In every athletic contest, there are both winners and losers. The greatest sluggers in baseball are usually among those racking up the greatest number of strikeouts. It's all part of the challenge in sports, in business, in marriage, and in life. But there is a silver lining to the dark cloud of failure, a second fruit, so as to speak, which is much sweeter than that of initial success. What can you gain from failure? First, you gain self-understanding. You learn more about yourself in failure situations than in successful endeavors. We recognize a dark side to our inner selves. It shows our arrogance and our pride. People who eventually succeed after one or more failures are usually better adjusted, less arrogant, more gracious and appreciative. They've learned that success is complex, a combination of factors, some of which they could not manufacture or produce. Contributions of others and the goodness of God. The second benefit of failure is that you learn what will not work. Opportunity often comes through the back door disguised as failure. Probably one of the reasons so few people really learn from failure. The classic illustration is that of Thomas Alva Edison, the Wizard of Menlo Park, and the inventor of the motion picture, and the achievement that made him famous, the electric light bulb. After 2,000 experiments trying to produce an incandescent globe, he was asked why he didn't quit. He replied, "I found out 2,000 ways it can't be done. Now I will find out how it can be done." Many people never rise from the ashes of their failures because they just can't forget. The major reason for their continued failure is that their memory is too good. Fearful of failing again, they hesitate to risk trying. Henry Ford, the industrialist who put the world on wheels, said, "Failure is only the opportunity, more intelligently, to begin again." The third benefit of failure is that it allows you to move in a different direction. A friend of mine faced failure when his company went broke, so he borrowed money and took a 2 weeks vacation. Sitting on the beach in Hawaii, he thought through his failure. He came up with a new business plan, one that eventually succeeded. The fourth benefit of failure is that it brings an added dimension to your life, a positive one that also embraces the reality that God has much to do with what happens in your life. Yes, godless men succeed in their endeavors, but thousands of individuals have failed, then realized that God was left out of the equation for success. And understanding the importance of knowing and serving God then included him in their plans for the future. A final thought. Never forget a child falling.

guidelines.org. 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Again, that's guidelines.org. Thanks for listening to Guidelines for Living.

What is sanctification? I'm sure you know what it is, right? It's growing in the grace and knowledge of our Lord and Savior, Jesus Christ, growing in Him more and more each day. It has its dips, it has its valleys, it has its plateaus. It's not one straight upward line, but it does trend upward even with the dips and the valleys and the plateaus. Sanctification, what is it? May Christ be seen in me. Is that your prayer today? Is that my prayer today? May Christ be seen in me. And what I do and what I say, how I carry myself, that's sanctification.

0: Keeping your mind on the things of Christ. 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
1: Did bats evolve twice? The answer is next on today's Creation Moment. And now, here's our Creation Moments host, Ian Taylor.
2: We have noted many times on Creation Moments the different ways in which bats defy evolutionary explanations. For their echolocation system to evolve, bats had to develop simultaneously the ability to make high-pitched sounds, hear those sounds, and figure out what they mean. Then there is a problem of evolving typical mammalian forearms into bat wings without crippling the creature in the process. Even evolutionists admit that the evolution of all these features, even once, is highly unlikely. Bats are divided into two suborders. Smaller bats, like the free-tailed bats of Mexico, are classified in the suborder Microchiroptera. Large bats, like the fruit bat, are classified into the suborder of Megachiroptera. The brains of the larger bats have very different visual pathways than those in the smaller bats. The visual pathways of the larger bats are more like those of primates. But no evolutionist would dare suggest that they evolved from the primates. The second complication is that this means that both small and large bats could not have evolved from a common ancestor. It further means that all the unlikely features of bats had to have evolved at least twice if evolution is true. The Bible offers a simple explanation for the design of the bat and the differences between their brains. They were made by God, using whatever design he knew would be best for that creature's way of life, without regard for later humanly devised classification systems.
3: 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And be sure to join us next time for another Creation Moment.

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Good Bible study for you. Join Dr. Lutzer. And then don't forget, next hour, 2 a.m., 1 a.m. Central Time, Dr. J. Vernon McGee and Through the Bible.

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1: Let us run with endurance the race that is set before us, looking to Jesus, the founder and perfecter of our faith. The love of God was put on display when Jesus went to the cross to die for our sins. His sacrifice was visible that day in Jerusalem, and it's visible by faith to those who trust him for the salvation his death purchased. From the Moody Church in Chicago, this is Running to Win with Dr. Erwin Lutzer, whose clear teaching helps us make it across the finish line. We're in a series on Christ among other gods, showing why Christ is supreme. Today, Pastor Lutzer wraps up a message on Christ's extraordinary death and on why there's nothing we can do to add to what Jesus already did.
2: You may say, well, I have to work out the consequences of my own sin. I'm in a mess that I've created. Well, I want you to know that we do not believe in karma. Thank God that cruel, impersonal law that says that everybody gets exactly what he deserves because of what he did in a previous existence. No. I'm here to tell you today that grace means that we don't have to get what we deserved, because Jesus Christ took the suffering that he didn't deserve, that we might receive the forgiveness that we don't deserve. And no matter how bad your need, no matter how deep the pit into which you have fallen, God does not find it harder to give you the gift than he does some person who's not even acquainted with some of the sins that you've committed. You know, if you're giving out free gifts, it is easy to give them to the criminals, it is easy to give them to the immoral, as it is to the self-righteous who perhaps don't even recognize how desperately they need it. Free gift to those who believe. So, God plans redemption, God begins it, he completes it, he offers it to us freely, and he guarantees it. He guarantees it. This comes with God's stamp of approval. It means that once we have come to that place of savingly believing in Christ, we will be God's forever. Oh, you say, well, we might want to give the gift back. Well, it's not quite that easy, I need to say. It's not easy to give this gift back. In fact, let me be clearer, it is impossible to give it back. It involves so many of God's attributes. It involves the truth of God regarding sin and regarding us. It involves the mercy of God of having declared us righteous in his presence. Who shall lay anything to the charge of God's elect? It is God that justifieth. Who is he that condemneth? It is Christ that died, yea, rather, that is risen again. It involves the integrity of God, of having purchased those who believe and then being unable to take them to glory. That is unthinkable. It involves the faithfulness of God in granting us the Holy Spirit within our hearts. It involves the creative power of God. It says, if any man be in Christ, he is a new creation. God does a miracle within. He has to speak the word to change us. All of this is involved. And if you're a believer today, you are already seated with Christ in heaven, and you can't be thrown out of heaven unless he is thrown out of heaven, and he is not going to be thrown out of heaven. It comes. Guaranteed by God. And then finally, it comes giving us a future with God. A future with God. Now, you know, there are many people who believe in reincarnation. Shirley MacLaine says that you just keep being recycled. It's like shooting a movie and you keep redoing it until you get it right. The problem is that there is not only evolution in the process, there is sometimes devolution, and some people think that you come into the next existence being a mouse or an ant or a reptile of some sort. Christianity has nothing to do with that. No, that absolutely not. Absolutely not. But Christianity says that when you die, your body is actually going to be raised from the dead, the body that you brought with you today. And it is impossible to come to Moody Church without a body, I might add. We do make that limitation. The very body that you brought with you is going to be put in the grave someday. It is going to be raised. It is going to be recreated. And it's going to look something like the one that you brought here today, but much better. And the mind and all your memories and everything else is going to be a part of you, and you're going to be totally and completely whole, personally, in the presence of a personal God forever. There is no other religion in all the world that believes that. All the other religions give an expression of human experience in an attempt to somehow get at the divine. And many, many books have been written about that. Many, many muddled books. Many, many contradictory books, because everybody has a different experience. Christianity, as we have learned in previous messages, says that God has spoken, He has given us clarity, and He, in mercy, has done it all. Not the cosmic Christ, but Jesus of Nazareth, the only qualified Savior of the world. Now, I need to remind you that we're living in a day and age when all kinds of Saviors are popping up. Arthro Guthrie, who is at the Parliament of World Religions, who's into Buddhism and Hinduism and Christianity in that wonderful amalgamation that we showed in previous messages can never be pulled off, said that he had a vision of Jesus 17 years ago that totally changed him. He was in the back porch, he says, and Jesus appeared to him, and Jesus was light and Jesus was love. And he said, you can believe me or not believe me, but he said it was just wonderful to behold Jesus. I was listening to another pastor who said that he was talking to another pastor, and this pastor says, while I am shaving in the morning, Jesus comes and puts his arm around me. Isn't that sweet? I wonder if the man keeps shaving. I wonder. There was a televangelist a number of years ago who said that Jesus came to him and they spent 7.5 hours talking about some things which now, I believe, have not come to pass. All kinds of Jesuses, cosmic Jesuses. Well, you know that Satan comes in whatever appearance he is expected to take. If you want a visitation from Jesus, Satan might give it to you. But the question is it Jesus of Nazareth? That's the question. Many of you know that even though I strongly disagree with Martin Luther on a number of points, I do greatly admire him, his courage, his ability, even as a theologian and as an author. One of the things about Luther is that he often struggled with the question of whether he was hearing God correctly, because he came from an era in which there was lots of mythology, lots of appearances of Christ. And he always wanted to make sure that he was hearing God correctly, and that's why he kept going back to the book, to the Bible. The reason that Martin Luther was named Martin is because he was born on St. Martin's Day. Martin was his patron saint. And there was a legend about St. Martin, which I'm sure Luther frequently contemplated. The legend, or perhaps it wasn't a legend, it may be a true story, I do not know, but the story was that one day Jesus appeared to St. Martin. And they were having a conversation together, and then suddenly it flashed into St. Martin's mind that maybe this was not Jesus, and maybe it was an apparition of the devil. To verify that it was Jesus, St. Martin glanced down at his hands to see if he had nail prints. And just as he glanced at his hands, the apparition disappeared. And St. Martin did not get a chance to see his hands. And so there were times when Luther would wonder, had he heard God correctly? He wanted to be sure, and he realized the only way to be sure is to go back to the Bible, because if not, you might end up accepting a Jesus without nail prints. I have the mind to believe that if Arthur Guthrie and the televangelist and the man who says that Jesus comes to him while he is shaving looked carefully, there would be no nail prints. And so I say to you today, if you're out looking for a Savior, you say, well, you know, we're Savior shopping, and today we came to Moody Church to see what they had to offer. You're Savior shopping. Well, first of all, just be clear, Christianity is the only religion that has a Savior. All the others have gurus and prophets and teachers, but no Savior. So if you're Savior shopping, that narrows it down to Jesus. But having said that, there are plenty of Jesuses, like the cosmic Jesuses, who seem to be appearing everywhere. I suggest that before you believe in him, you look for nail prints. No other Christ can save. And a false Christ leads to a false salvation. And only Christ can save. We used to sing a song, which I notice is not in our hymnal. I looked for it and couldn't find it, but the chorus used to go like this. I shall know him, I shall know him. When redeemed by his side, I shall stand. I shall know him, I shall know him. By the prints of the nails in his hands. When you're looking for a Savior, look for nail prints.
3: Yes, I want to emphasize again that no other religion has a Savior. Teachers, yes. Gurus, yes. But nobody who can scoop us up out of our sin and present us justified in the presence of God the Father, and who can offer us eternal life, thanks to Jesus Christ, our Savior and our Lord. Now, there are many people who influence the world negatively. One of those, of course, is Karl Marx. Karl Marx decided, as he looked at the broken world, that he had an answer for it. And, of course, it turned out to be a disaster. D.L. Moody saw the same thing and preached the gospel of Jesus Christ and also was involved in social work. What a contrast. For a gift of any amount, we're making available for you a book that I have co-authored entitled Marx and Moody, Two Contemporaries, Two Gospels, Two Tombstones, and One Choice. You say, why do you include the word tombstones? Well, actually, I've stood at both tombstones, and what we do in the book is to help people to see the contrast of the legacies that have been left behind. The implications for our own society are huge. I believe that this book will be of great benefit to you in understanding not only the world, but understanding once again the power of the gospel of Jesus Christ.
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Another hour of God-honoring music and Bible teaching is on your radio on the Bible Broadcasting Network, BBN. Ed Phillips keeping you company this evening, and always glad to do so. The name of this song is Look Ye Saints.

George MacDonald said this many years ago. He said, "How often we look upon God as our last and feeblest resource. We go to Him because we have nowhere else to go. And then we learn that the storms of life have driven us, not upon the rocks, but into the desired haven."

Dr. J. Vernon McGee will be stopping by in just a few minutes with Through the Bible Radio. It's his 5-year study through God's Word. And so why don't you hop on the Bible bus? It always gets here on time. Hop on that Bible bus and get ready. 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

0: From the studios of the Bible Broadcasting Network, we present Christian Classics, reading from a book that has influenced the lives of many people. Our narrator is Lynn Brooks.
1: Today we'll be reading Chapter 7 from First, We Have Coffee. Mama sensed my distress over the high-button shoes. Tenderly, she placed her arms around me and quietly, but firmly, reminded me that we had prayed for shoes. God answered, not the way we think is best, but God heard and answered. Mama never allowed sympathy to obscure a deeper lesson. Mama continued, "Pride is a terrible thing, Margaret. It is not so important what we put on our feet, but it is important where your feet go. Sometimes we have to put on hard things, like the shoes, so God can keep our feet on the right path. If you worry more about how you look than about what you are, you will have many lessons to learn. Someday you will look back and say that this was an important lesson to learn. Remember this, God always answers prayer, but not always your way. Wear your shoes with a thankful, humble heart. Shall I tell you the secret to happiness?" "Oh, yes, Mama." As she gathered me in her arms and stroked my hair, she whispered softly, "A thankful heart, Margaret. A thankful heart." I thought about what Mama said, but I also remembered how Papa preached about how God can move mountains if we pray, believing. In desperation, I prayed, "Dear God, the Bible says if we have faith, we can move mountains. I don't need any mountains moved. I just need two pairs of shoes moved. Thank you." I lined up the shoes and the button hook near the bedroom door, making the disappearance as easy as possible, and promptly fell asleep. Morning came. The shoes had not gone. "Margaret, you'll be late for Sunday school," Mama called from the kitchen. Pulling my overshoes over my button shoes, I reluctantly left for Sunday school. Carefully wiping my feet, I started for my classroom. But despite my efforts, my classmates called, "Margaret, you're dripping. You have to take off your overshoes." Slowly, I pulled off my overshoes. There, for all the world to see, were my high-button shoes. I was surrounded by silent pity. Just then, my friend Dorothy Faber walked in, carefully wiping her overshoes at the doorway. A cheerful voice called out, "Dorothy, you're dripping. Take off your overshoes." Slowly, Dorothy removed them, and there, for all the world to see, were two sock-covered feet. My red-haired, freckle-faced friend had no shoes. "Good morning, girls," came the crisp English accent of our beloved Sunday school teacher. Mr. Avery, a frail, elderly, blue-eyed gentleman with white hair and goatee, quietly assessed the situation. "Dorothy, you sit here on one side of me, and Margaret, you sit here on the other." Each Sunday, as we formed a large circle in our class, Mr. Avery chose two to sit beside him. It was almost like sitting near God. He had a way of making God real. No one ever wanted to be promoted to another class. I remembered very little of what he said that morning. I only remembered what he was. I also remembered a Sunday afternoon long before, in the Winnipeg Auditorium, when I had walked down the aisle to give my heart to Jesus. Dr. R. A. Torrey had been conducting a children's crusade. I was 6 years old, but I knew I belonged to God. Today, I also knew I had a lesson to learn. Mama was right. Pride was a terrible thing. Mr. Avery was saying, "With Jesus in your heart, you can do anything. I remembered that. And I still remember his love, warm and tender, as he had one arm around me and one around Dorothy. Dorothy and I left the classroom together. Our boots in the crunching snow created their own special echo. We never mentioned to each other the high-button shoes or the woolen socks. We each learned what Mama would call a lesson. The day I gave my heart to Jesus, God gave his gift of salvation to me. The day I put on my high-button shoes with humility, and not rebellion, I gave my gift to God, an obedient and thankful heart. I didn't understand it then. I understand it better now. One day, after many years passed, a newspaper clipping came to me. Dorothy had married a minister, and her poetry was a feature in her town's newspaper.
2: Margaret, wake up! Doris is dying!
1: Mama shook me out of a sound sleep, and I jumped out of bed to see 3-year-old Doris suffering convulsive spasms. After a warm mustard bath, the convulsions subsided, but the fever rose to 106 degrees. Papa and the doctor were out of town. Grace and Gordon were asleep. Mama and I were alone.
2: Margaret, God's word says I will never leave thee nor forsake thee. Jesus is here with us, and he is the great physician. Come, we must pray together. Father, I hold up this child before you. I have done all I know to do. We come in Jesus' name to ask for healing for Doris. I put her in your hands.
1: Mama continued to pray silently as she sponged Doris with cool water. While she rocked, she sang softly the great hymns. A mighty fortress is our God, a bulwark never failing. My hope is built on nothing less than Jesus' blood and righteousness. Trust and obey, for there is no other way. 'Tis so sweet to trust in Jesus, just to take him at his word. We sat together through the night and sang the songs of faith, always including Mama's favorite, a song about the promises of God that stand when everything else fails. When the first streaks of dawn overpowered the darkness, Doris was sleeping quietly. The fever was gone. I remembered the story of Jesus coming to the disciples in the fourth watch of the night and saying, "Don't be afraid, it is I." Somehow, I knew that he had visited us. Mama had faced a test, and I had shared in a miracle. Another day, just as Mama was ready to go to a funeral, leaving me in charge, Gordon, age 5, screamed the kind of scream that brought us all running. He had fallen down and plunged a table fork through his lip. Mama held him in her lap, holding his lip in place with a cold cloth. We girls gathered around the rocking chair as she prayed.
2: This child belongs to God, and Jesus never fails. Touch this mouth with your healing power, Lord.
1: Softly she crooned, Savior, like a shepherd lead us. Much we need thy tender care. For hours she sat, with the lip clamped shut. She continued singing softly and praying, meeting another test. I followed instructions and cared for the children and made the coffee for Mama. By the time dawn came peeking through the windows, Gordon's lip was perfectly healed. What to name the new baby? Papa argued, Solvig, the way of the sun. She would have a Norwegian name. Mama's children begged for Joyce, an easy English name. On the way to the city hall to register the birth of our new sister, Mama used her usual diplomacy. The registration reads, Joyce Solvig, but she promised Papa the baby would be called Solvig. Mama's thinking was clear. By the time she goes to school, Papa will have forgotten Solvig and she will be called Joyce. A different sort of test.
3: When Joyce went to school, a playmate came to the door one day and asked to play with Joyce. Papa's classic question was, "Joyce who?" When he reached 84, Papa was still calling her, "Mein Lille Solvig." When Gordon was scheduled for nasal surgery to correct difficult breathing and to discover the source of a foul odor of unknown origin, the thought of the operation made me shudder. I'd undergone my own at home in Winnipeg. I had helped spread a blanket on the table, then listened to Papa's instruction about the can of chloroform in his hand. The next thing I had known was Papa's white face and my sore throat. Goodbye, tonsils. That was in our kitchen, but Gordon was going to the hospital. As we gathered for prayer, Mama again reminded God of his promises, that if we ask anything in his name, it shall be done. "We ask that the source of this problem be removed, and bless the doctor and the nurses," she finished. In the next few minutes, mischievous Gordon managed to get a pepper can open, and one explosive sneeze sent a button lodged in his nasal passage, flying across the room. Mama made sure we learned the lesson of the day. "My God shall supply all your need." And today, children, God supplied surgery through a pepper can. With God, all things are possible. We loved Saskatoon. Mama enjoyed the gardens and the shiny house with the red linoleum, the Quaker Oats castle and fairyland of violets. We enjoyed the toboggan slides and the frozen river with the big ice sleds and horses. People came to sing and pray, to find strength in Mama's kitchen where the coffee pot perked happily on the black cook stove. Papa traveled among the scattered settlers, and churches were organized. At bedtime, we heard songs and stories as we sat by the warm stove in our kitchen. Some songs came from Norway and told plaintive stories about the sea. One was about a little girl whose father didn't return from sea. She waited and watched by the sea to give him a birthday gift. Another song told of a crippled child who had no playmates, but he knew that when he got to heaven, the angels would play with him. No one had to remind us to be kind to a handicapped child. Instinctively, we would hug such a child and remind him how angels would play games with him in heaven. "In the meantime, we will play with you." "But, Mama, why didn't the daddy come home for his birthday?" we would ask. "Life is filled with many questions that can't be answered, children. But we must learn early to trust God and obey him. That is one reason it is important to obey your parents. If we can't obey them, how can we obey God? Joy comes from God inside you. Even the little girl who was sad because her daddy didn't come home could be happy in her heart if she thought about her daddy lost in a storm being with Jesus. There are times when I am sad when I think about Bernice buried in New York. Then I am happy when I think of her being with Jesus. There is a time to die, a time to be born, a time to weep, and a time to laugh. One day is never the same as the one before it or after it. But if we keep a thankful, joyful heart and learn to trust God, we will have peace all of the time. Today on Christian Classics, we have been reading from the book First We Have Coffee by Margaret Jensen. This book is available through Thomas Nelson Publishers.
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6: With SRN News, I'm John Scott. Tropical storm warnings and hurricane watches in effect for the Hawaiian islands of Kauai and Niihau as powerful Hurricane Lowell takes aim at the state. Lowell, a Category 3 hurricane with winds of 120 miles per hour, traveling north-northeast at 9 miles per hour. That's according to the National Hurricane Center. The storm forecast to be near Category 2 strength when it makes its closest approach to Hawaii. The center is expected to pass about 150 miles west of Kauai from later Monday night through Tuesday morning. The distance keeps the worst of the hurricane's winds offshore. At least five people killed after an Amazon Boeing 767 cargo plane crashed in Miami. Five other people, including the two pilots, taken to the hospital.
7: The Amazon cargo jet skidded off the end of the runway at Miami International Airport, the NTSB launching an investigation into this accident. Prime Air Flight 7598 with the Amazon white logo on its tail was en route from Puerto Rico. The pilot plowing into multiple vehicles that burst into flames, the jet itself basically intact.
6: Correspondent Laura Winters. Republicans say a recent House vote on Israel and college funding highlights Democratic divisions ahead of the midterms.
8: The House passed a bill barring federal funding for colleges that join certain commercial boycotts of Israel. Republicans say it protects Jewish students and preserves study opportunities in Israel. Most Democrats opposed the measure, citing First Amendment concerns. GOP leaders say the vote draws a clear contrast with President Trump's support for Israel and efforts to confront campus anti-Semitism. Richard Boyd reporting.
6: Important updates about inflation this week. The producer price index on Thursday and Friday, the consumer price index. This is SRN News.
9: From God's unchanging word, the good news memory verse this week is John 16, verse 33. These things have I spoken unto you, that in me ye might have peace. In the world ye shall have tribulation, but be of good cheer. I have overcome the world. That's good news, John 16, verse 33.
10: Ready for some good news? 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
11: As he was praying in a certain place, when he ceased, one of his disciples said unto him, Lord, teach us to pray. The reason his disciple wanted to know how to pray was because he saw Christ pray and he heard him. You see, it was the custom of our Lord to retire alone to pray. That was a habit of his. And this disciple saw him, evidently overheard him, and a desire was born in his heart to pray like Christ prayed. And do you know, friends, that the Lord Jesus is right at this moment at God's right hand, and he's our great intercessor? I think that's a very appropriate petition for many of us to make. Lord, teach us to pray.
10: We welcome your company on the Bible bus as we go through the Bible on the station and at ttb.org.

My friend, do you see God in all, in everything? E.M. Bounds addresses this in his devotional, The Power of Prayer. He says when we survey all the sources from which trouble comes, we realize two invaluable truths. First, our troubles, in the end, are of the Lord. He is in all of them and is interested in us when they press and bruise us. Secondly, in our troubles, no matter what the cause, whether of ourselves or people or devils or even God himself, we are warranted in taking them to God in prayer and seeking to get the greatest spiritual benefits out of them. Oh, dear Lord, we want to see your face and praise your name even in the midst of our troubles. Guide us, please, through your Holy Spirit. Amen.

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The BBM Bible Institute is not a bricks-and-mortar institute, but it's an online Bible Institute. And not only that, it's free. 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It is free. 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Absolutely free. All you have to do is enroll. 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There's some beginning courses, intermediate courses, more advanced courses. You take your pick, entirely up to you. Study when it's good for you, and you take it from there. As they say, the ball is in your court. bbnbi.org.

Just now, let me encourage you with a passage from God's Word, and this is one of my favorite verses in all of the Bible. And when you think of what the Apostle Paul is saying here and the context, I mean, for just a moment, consider the beatings and the persecution and the imprisonments that he went through since becoming a follower of Jesus. I think this will give you and give me a much deeper appreciation for what he's saying here. 2 Timothy chapter 1, verse 7. For God hath not given us the spirit of fear, but of power and of love and of a sound mind. I'd like to repeat that. For God hath not given us the spirit of fear, but of power and of love and of a sound mind. Isn't that good to remember, especially during these turbulent days? Lots going on, lots of uncertainty on the human level, but our great God has all things under control. He's sovereign, and he has not given you, and he has not given me the spirit of fear, but power, resurrection power, and of love, and of a sound mind.

0: Hello, and welcome once again to Words of Praise with Bible teacher Dr. Donald R. Hubbard. I'm your host, Jeff Apthorpe, rejoicing in this new day that God has given to us. Days come and go so quickly, but our Heavenly Father is always the same. He is faithful and is indwelling those of us who know Him as personal Savior and Lord. How can we not rejoice? Paul's days were going by quickly also. He's been in prison 2 years, and yet his ministry and testimony are not diminished. Listen now as we open our Bibles to Acts 25 and hear from Dr. Hubbard.
1: Now, the Apostle Paul has gone through some very traumatic moments in his ministry for the Lord Jesus. He recounts some of those moments for us and the particular dangers which confronted him in at least two of his epistles. Here in Acts chapter 25, we are brought toward the end of his imprisonment, at least as far as the Holy Land was concerned. You recall how that the Apostle Paul had gone to Jerusalem with a burden upon his heart, and that burden was that he have the opportunity to preach Jesus Christ to his kinsmen after the flesh, the Jews. Although he had been warned about the difficulties which awaited him in Jerusalem, Paul continued to press forward because of this tremendous burden that he felt upon his heart. When he arrived, he discovered that pressures were there, and finally, when he went up to the temple area and sponsored some young men who would fulfill their Nazarite vows, he was spotted by Asian Jews. A riot ensued. Paul was arrested by the Roman army, and then followed event after event. And Paul was kept in prison, you remember, for 2 full years. Felix had left the place of Roman administration, and a man by the name of Festus ruled in his stead. Again, although 2 years had passed by, the old accusations arose to haunt Paul, and once again he had to give a defense before Festus. At that particular time, Festus asked him, according to verse 9, "Wilt thou go up to Jerusalem and there be judged of these things before me?" Paul knew that if he left the relative security of Caesarea, his life would be in danger because of the threats which had been continually made against him. So when Festus, for whatever reason, asked Paul if he would be willing to return to Jerusalem, Paul availed himself of his right as a Roman citizen. He appealed to Caesar. Beginning to read with Acts chapter 25 and verse 10. "Then said Paul, I stand at Caesar's judgment seat, where I ought to be judged. To the Jews have I done no wrong, as thou very well knowest. For if I be an offender, or have committed anything worthy of death, I refuse not to die. But if there be none of these things whereof these accuse me, no man may deliver me unto them. I appeal unto Caesar." And that was Paul's right as a Roman citizen. If a citizen of Rome felt that there was some problem in the legal process, he could require that his case be sent directly to Rome itself. Verse 12, "Then Festus, when he had conferred with the council, answered, Hast thou appealed unto Caesar? Unto Caesar shalt thou go." But behind all of this, we see the hand of God at work. Isn't it wonderful how God takes these events, which are unknown to us at the beginning of the particular experience, and yet by God's foreknowledge He knows what is transpiring, and God will take these various events and weave the tapestry of truth into our lives and accomplish His divine will. Prior to this time, the Lord appeared to Paul and encouraged his heart, telling him that Paul undoubtedly would go to Rome. What the Lord did not tell Paul at that time when he encouraged Paul's heart was that he would go to Rome at the expense of the Roman government. Of course, he would go as a prisoner of Rome, but as far as Paul was concerned, he was grateful for the opportunity to see the fulfillment of the will of God and also for an opportunity to spread the gospel in Rome itself. And so we begin to discover again and again and again how God takes even the evil intentions of men and turns them around to the accomplishment of His purpose and of His will. How wonderful it is to trust our God! How glorious it is to know that God has that perfect plan for our lives, and that God will accomplish His perfect plan, and the enemies of God cannot thwart the perfect program of God. Yes, Paul had appealed unto Caesar. And Festus had said, yes, you will be sent to Caesar. And that relieved the pressure from Paul's shoulders, for the time being anyway, of all of the physical threats which had been made against his life by those who hated him so in Jerusalem. Continuing now with Acts chapter 25 and verse 13. And after certain days, King Agrippa and Bernice came unto Caesarea to salute Festus. Who was this Agrippa? This was Herod Agrippa II, who was the son of Herod Agrippa I, of whom we read in Acts chapter 12 and verse 1, and he was the great-grandson of Herod the Great, of that infamous incident recorded in the Gospel, you remember, pertaining to the narrative of the birth of the Lord Jesus. Well, these two came to Caesarea to salute Festus, and when they had been there many days, Festus declared Paul's cause unto the king, saying, There is a certain man left in bonds by Felix, about whom, when I was at Jerusalem, the chief priests and the elders of the Jews informed me, desiring to have judgment against him. I pause in our reading here just simply to call to your attention as Bible students that Festus is going to allow us now the inner workings of his mind and of his heart. We're going to understand something of his assessment of the situation. Continuing with verse 16, To whom I answered, It is not the manner of the Romans to deliver any man to die, before that he which is accused have the accusers face to face, and have license to answer for himself concerning the crime laid against him. Therefore, when they were come hither, without any delay on the morrow, I sat on the judgment seat and commanded the man to be brought forth, against whom, when the accusers stood up, they brought none accusations of such things as I supposed,

0: through the eyes of Paul, given the context of the moment, and also given the larger context of the will of God. My own conviction is, no, Paul was not presumptive. He had had all of these physical threats which had been made against him, and should he have been taken to Jerusalem, there was a very real possibility that those threats would have been tried to have carried out. Not only that, but also Paul came to the position where he might as well go to Rome and have his case adjudicated once and for all. For, of course, he had stood before the predecessor of Festus, Felix, and for a 2-year period of time he had languished in prison. So how would he know whether or not a return to Jerusalem would fully adjudicate the matter and set him free? But behind it all, I think we again must see that the hand of God is at work, that the apostle is going to be taken to Rome, and of course for Paul, the tremendous encouragement that came to his heart was that this indeed was a fulfillment of that which God had shared with him at a previous time. Now, Festus had said to Agrippa, of course, that this was the case, and that's what we've read about in Acts chapter 25. In verse 22, Agrippa said unto Festus, I would also hear the man myself. His curiosity was intrigued, and therefore he wanted to hear what this celebrated case was all about. Tomorrow, said he, thou shalt hear him. Isn't it marvelous how that God was giving Paul, even in the days of his imprisonment, marvelous opportunity to share his testimony of the grace of God in Christ Jesus? Opportunities are all around us to share our faith in the Lord Jesus Christ. Do we recognize those opportunities when they come to us? Or are we so preoccupied with the pressures of life itself that we fail to discern the needy hearts with whom God brings us in contact, to whom we might be able to share a word in season and out of season concerning what it means to be born again by faith in Jesus Christ? So let me urge you, always be alert. Always seize the opportunity to share a word for the Lord Jesus, always being willing to give a reason for the faith that is in us. And God will bless our efforts, even if the most unlikely circumstances seem to surround us as they surrounded Paul. May God help us to be found faithful in all the things of the Lord Jesus. Now, let us pray. Father in heaven, undertake, I pray, for our study today, and may we be found faithful in the place of your appointment. In Jesus' name, amen.
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Just giving you a word of thanks to BBN from Singapore, but also just want to tell you how great it is to hear great Christian music and to hear the name of Jesus lifted up. God bless you guys.

Mike Dyes will be stepping into the BBN studio in just a few minutes, just a jiffy. But right now, I got to take care of putting away some stuff, my usual stuff, as well as clean out my coffee cup and get that ready to go for Tuesday morning, Lord willing. Yep, God willing, I'll be here Tuesday morning, 6 a.m., 5 a.m. Central Time. Right now, though, as always, I love leaving you with Romans 15, verse 13. Now the God of hope fill you with all joy and peace in believing, that ye may abound in hope through the power of the Holy Ghost. Till next time, till Tuesday morning, Ed Phillips saying, so long for now.

Exalting the name of Christ. This is the Bible Broadcasting Network. Come on in, make yourself at home here in the BBN Music Room. My name is Mike Dyes. More music awaits. Music to help you focus on things above.

I found a frog indoors, actually in my office here. He was a tiny little guy. I was easily able to corral him and put him outside where he could enjoy the plants and the sunshine and do his, froggish things. That's where he belongs. Hey, have you ever felt that you were out of place? That you were in over your head? You can't do it, you might have thought. This isn't for me. This isn't my place. Well, maybe in those moments, it's God saying, you are out of place. You need to get to where I want you to be. Or maybe you're right where he wants you to be. And if you don't know, just do your best there. Be faithful right where you are on this Labor Day.

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Maybe follow us, maybe share something that you like to help others find us as well. Thanks for the help. Hey, we're almost ready for Creation Moments.

0: Did bats evolve twice? The answer is next on today's Creation Moment. And now, here's our Creation Moments host, Ian Taylor.
1: We have noted many times on Creation Moments the different ways in which bats defy evolutionary explanations. For their echolocation system to evolve, bats had to develop simultaneously the ability to make high-pitched sounds, hear those sounds, and figure out what they mean. Then there is a problem of evolving typical mammalian forearms into bat wings without crippling the creature in the process. Even evolutionists admit that the evolution of all these features, even once, is highly unlikely. Bats are divided into two suborders. Smaller bats, like the free-tailed bats of Mexico, are classified in the suborder Microchiroptera. Large bats, like the fruit bat, are classified into the suborder of Megachiroptera. The brains of the larger bats have very different visual pathways than those in the smaller bats. The visual pathways of the larger bats are more like those of primates. But no evolutionist would dare suggest that they evolved from the primates. The second complication is that this means that both small and large bats could not have evolved from a common ancestor. It further means that all the unlikely features of bats had to have evolved at least twice if evolution is true. The Bible offers a simple explanation for the design of the bat and the differences between their brains. They were made by God, using whatever design he knew would be best for that creature's way of life, without regard for later humanly devised classification systems.
2: 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And be sure to join us next time for another Creation Moment.

Have you ever done something and later on, years later, it was hard to even think about that? You were so sorry. You had dealt with it. You'd asked for forgiveness, but it was still a painful memory. Well, that could happen to a thief, for instance. Well, Ephesians 4 says, "Let him that stole steal no more." But it doesn't stop there. It says, "Rather let him labor, working with his hands the thing which is good, that he may have to give to him that needeth." It doesn't have to define the thief anymore. Steal no more. No, labor, working honestly at the things the Lord has put before him. Whether it's theft or something else, we don't have to be that way now. We can take a turn in the right direction and make a difference right where we are.

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1: Some people read the Bible like they read a newspaper, just kind of skimming through. A better way is to realize when you open the pages of the Bible, you are entering the presence of God. He is there to instruct, teach, and guide you. Take advantage of this. Get hold of God's message. It will sweeten your day.
0: Is your delight in the law of the Lord, as Psalm 1 verse 2 says? I hope so. It's a prerequisite for bearing spiritual fruit, fruit that will last. Good day. I'm Ed Phillips, and I warmly welcome you to Glad Tidings with Dr. J. Allen Blair. Following some music, Dr. Blair will teach us from God's Word. So let's listen and learn together and become better fruit bearers for God.

One of the most gratifying privileges I have enjoyed as a Christian over many years is to go to the Bible the first thing in the morning and read it or listen to tapes on the passage for about a half hour. During that time, I have tried to absorb what I have read and then practice it through Christian living throughout the day. For some years before I became a Christian, the Bible had no place in my program. But at the same time, my life was shallow and regrettably and hopelessly confused. Of course, if a person doesn't know Jesus Christ as his Savior and Lord, Bible reading will mean very little. If a person is a believer, then it is not possible to read what God says in his Word without realizing that this is a supernatural book. And if a person has not had a supernatural experience with the Son of God, which we call conversion or a new birth, doubtless the Bible will appear to be hopelessly dry and uninteresting. But when you know the author of the Bible personally, having invited him into your life, the Bible becomes meaningful. The more you read, the more you will want to read, and not only read, but apply to your life. Now, I've heard people say when asked if they read the Bible, "Oh, no, I never read the Bible. It has too many contradictions." Well, in a sense, this is true. Not that it contradicts itself. I have never found any contradictions of that sort. It contradicts me and some of the things I do. For this reason, it has caused many changes in my life, which I am convinced are all for the better. And I can guarantee you, if you were to receive Jesus Christ as your Savior and Lord and begin to read this book with an open mind and an open heart, asking God to reveal His truth to you, you would readily see that the Bible is different from anything you have ever heard or read. During my years as a Christian and as a minister of the gospel, I've heard all kinds of things about the Bible, many of them good, but some of them bad. Maybe you are a person who has said some bad things about the Bible. Well, let me tell you, I've read through this book over 80 times from cover to cover. I have never, in any of my readings, seen anything that would not be valuable for anyone's understanding and wisdom, as well as an inspiration to holy and godly living. I challenge anyone to show me any other book in the world that can do a better job than the Word of God does in motivating us to be like Jesus Christ and to follow His holy example. The first thing I tell a person when he receives Christ is to feed his soul every day on the Word of God. Let nothing interfere with a quest to get a knowledge of this book. Study it as a guide for your life until you meet Christ face to face. In Psalm 39, verse 3, David gave this testimony. He said, "My heart was hot within me. While I was musing, the fire burned." Well, I'm here to tell you, if you make the Word of God a part of your daily routine, your heart will burn within you as well. There will be a burning desire to follow Christ and obey Him, along with the joyful privilege of pleasing Him. During my years as a Christian, I have never known a useful Christian, and by that I mean someone who is born again and involved in serving God and reaching souls for Christ, who was not a student of the Bible. I'll tell you why this is. If a Christian neglects his Bible, there is not much for the Holy Spirit to use in serving Christ. You see, God speaks through His Word, through the ministry of the Holy Spirit, who interprets the Scriptures and convicts us when we are not living according to the Scriptures. Now, why did David say in Psalm 119,

0: might be spiritual giants, both in their Christian life and in their service for God. Of course, the question is not how much time do you spend reading the Word of God. You could read it 8 hours every day. You could go through the Bible 100 times. But the need is to let the Bible go through you. If you read this book prayerfully with the intent to get God's message for your own heart and sincerely allow the Bible to go through you for even 5 minutes a day, that's better than reading it hour after hour while getting little or nothing out of it. Now, if you are a Christian, let me ask an important question. How meaningful is the Bible to you? You can determine the answer to that question by realizing how much time you spend reading or studying the Scriptures on a daily basis. If the only time you open your Bible is when you go to church on Sunday, I guess we would find it necessary to say it's not very meaningful to you. If you read God's Word on a daily basis or take time to study the Word, what do you do with it? Do you take notes? Do you jot down scripture verses you would like to memorize and do something about memorizing them? Do you share it with others? Do you find it life-changing so as you grow in grace, you become more and more like your Lord Jesus Christ? Is your speech less caustic in your relationships with others? Do you love them? This all comes under the category of what does the Bible mean to you? In Matthew 22:29, Jesus said to the Sadducees, "Ye do err," that is, you're wrong, not knowing the Scriptures, nor the power of God. Now, if you were to tell a farmer that he knows nothing about farming, or a mother of 10 children that she knows nothing about babies, or a justice of the Supreme Court that he knows nothing about law, you would be declared an ignoramus. But here were men who spent their lives studying the Scriptures, and yet Jesus told them their difficulty lay in the fact that they did not know the subject that was their chief vocation. Many thousands of Christian church members are in similar circumstances. They can recite the names of the books of the Bible, trace the missionary journeys of Paul, list the names of the judges, the kings, and the prophets, recite the chronological order of the epistles, and yet they are ignorant of what is elemental in the real purpose of God. It is possible to know the distance between Nazareth and Jerusalem without knowing the distance that separates the sinful heart from the God who is all holiness. One can know the order of the march of the 12 tribes of Israel through the desert, and yet not know the steps in God's mighty plan for the salvation of man. That's why I say, if the Bible has no meaning to you, you need to be born again. You need a personal encounter with Jesus Christ, who died for your sins and rose again. I urge you to have that encounter right now if you never have. Ask Jesus Christ to save you. Ask him to enter your life and change your life, and he will do it. Heavenly Father, I thank you for your word. It changed my life many years ago, and I praise you for that. I have never been the same since that night. I pray today for people who need a heart change, many of them with burdens and sorrows, simply because they know not the Scriptures, neither the power of God. Work in their hearts and lives, I pray, for the glory of Christ, in whose name I pray. Amen.
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We have some news from the changing world scene on this Labor Day, but we have the unchanging news from God's Word as well. 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
1: With SRN News, I'm Rich Thomason in Washington. This is The Week, Dallas, the place, the first ever Republican midterm convention. It's Wednesday and Thursday at the American Airlines Center in the Big D. Security, top of mind, local authorities are taking a proactive approach.
2: Dallas officials have revoked permits for a September 10th protest near the Republican convention. That's where President Trump and Vice President Vance are expected to appear. Police say they need direct coordination with organizers before approving demonstrations near an event drawing more than 20,000 people. Protest leaders accuse officers of missing or canceling meetings, but city officials say the priority is keeping attendees, demonstrators, and officers safe. Andrew Stewart reporting.
1: The National Transportation Safety Board is taking the lead in the investigation of a deadly Amazon cargo plane crash in South Florida.
3: The plane overran a runway at Miami International Airport, and flights were paused at the busy travel hub. Plumes of black smoke poured from it. The Federal Aviation Administration says the aircraft was heading into Florida from San Juan, Puerto Rico. Videos and images show the plane stopped beyond the airport runway as smoke billowed into the air.
1: Correspondent Ken Lorman says at least five people were killed. The Boeing 767's two pilots are among the injured, three of the injured hospitalized in critical condition. Senior Iranian official says Tehran plans to announce a so-called exclusion zone outside the Strait of Hormuz, targeting vessels it believes are trying to transit the waterway. This comes a day after the U.S. hit several Iranian oil tankers in response to Tehran launching ballistic missiles at American warships. Price of diesel fuel has spiked to yet another record high, a national average $5.90 per gallon. This is SRN News.
0: As you think about the changing world scene, how about the unchanging good news? This week from John 16, verse 33. These things I have spoken unto you, that in me ye might have peace. In the world ye shall have tribulation, but be of good cheer. I have overcome the world. John 16, verse 33. Our good news memory verse for this week. Whoa.

Hey, the next time we're hesitant to share with somebody else, maybe we should remember what we read in the book of Acts, chapter 20. I have showed you all things, how that so laboring ye ought to support the weak, and to remember the words of the Lord Jesus, how he said, "It is more blessed to give than to receive." We certainly like to receive those gifts, but others do too. Remember, as you share with people, little is much if God is in it.

Well, a good and happy Labor Day to you. That was an old favorite, Room at the Cross. Coming up, it's the Bible quiz. You can see how you did on the question from yesterday. But first, another old favorite. All right. The love of God. Sing along with us.

We'll be thinking about proven character this week. Welcome on this Labor Day morning. Good to have you with us. Hi, my name is Mike Dyes. It is Bible quiz time, so go ahead, pass your paper to the front. Now, the question was one of those date-related questions. And Friday being 9/4/26, September 4th, we had a 9/4 in the Bible for you to find. Where in the Bible do you find this verse? And I prayed unto the Lord my God, and made my confession, and said, O Lord, the great and dreadful God, keeping the covenant and mercy to them that love him, and to them that keep his commandments. All right, where do you find that? Chapter 9, verse 4, of which book? In this case, it's an Old Testament book. And I prayed unto the Lord my God, and made my confession, and said, O Lord, the great and dreadful God, keeping the covenant and mercy to them that love him, and to them that keep his commandments. Where do you find that? It's in the book of Daniel. Did you find it there? Chapter 9, verse 4 of the book of Daniel. All right, our theme this week, proven characters, dealing with the theme of God's holy character this week. Who said, the Lord hath made bare his holy arm in the eyes of all the nations, and all the ends of the earth shall see the salvation of our God? Who was it who said that? The Lord hath made bare his holy arm in the eyes of all the nations, and all the ends of the earth shall see the salvation of our God. Who said that? Lord willing, around this same time tomorrow, the answer and a new question to work on tomorrow morning. Who said, the Lord hath made bare his holy arm in the eyes of all the nations, and all the ends of the earth shall see the salvation of our God? Hey, study the Bible with us, and Dr. Erwin Lutzer coming up in just a little bit, 30 minutes past the hour, running to win.

I learned about BBN in the early 80s when my husband was stationed at Charleston Air Force Base. In 1986, we moved back to New England into the desert of sound for almost 30 years. Now we are thrilled to have the BBN app and listen every morning. We are grateful that over the years, BBN has not changed and continues to stand strong on the Word of God. Praise be to God.

Hi, my name is Mike Dyes. How are you on this Labor Day? Think about work for a few minutes. Maybe you're getting the day off, or maybe you have some different work to do today. And it would be a good thing for us to think, why are we doing the work that we do? Servants, obey in all things your masters according to the flesh, not with eye service as men pleasers, but in singleness of heart, fearing God. And whatsoever ye do, do it heartily, as to the Lord, and not unto men. Sure, you need the money to pay those bills, but you could look at your work as something with a higher purpose, glorifying God, setting a good example for your family, a good strong testimony for your co-workers. Yes, your work can be much more if you look at it in certain ways.

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1: With SRN News, I'm Rich Thomason in Washington. Investigators, including from the NTSB, are on the scene of an aviation disaster in South Florida.
2: A cargo plane crashed at Miami International Airport as it overran the runway number 30. It came to rest at a field adjacent to the airport. At this time, we can confirm that we have at least five deceased individuals, and we have multiple individuals that were transported to local hospitals with unknown injuries.
1: Miami-Dade County Sheriff Rosie Cordero-Stutt says it was an Amazon Boeing 767. It overshot the runway yesterday afternoon, slamming into several vehicles and bursting into flames. Five people were injured, including two pilots. Some of the injured had to be rescued from the flaming wreckage. A hurricane warning is up for Kauai County as Hurricane Lowell bears down on Hawaii. Robbie Berg is at the National Hurricane Center urging those along the storm's path to take the warning seriously.
3: We're already seeing heavy surf building on the southern shores of all of the Hawaiian islands, and those will continue to build over the next day or so. Those waves could get to the point where they're not, it's not safe to be out on the water, and so we would ask tourists, residents there and surfers to please be aware of the dangers associated with those types of waves.
1: Lowell is expected to make its closest approach to land late tonight or early tomorrow morning. A far-right party has scored a landslide win in a regional election in Germany. The Alternative Germany Party has railed against a flood of immigrants into the country, also taking a friendlier stance toward Russia than the center-right Christian Democrats. Gas prices have hit a record high for the Labor Day weekend, averaging $4.15 per gallon, according to the AAA. It's nearly a dollar more than last year's price. This is SRN News.
0: As you think about the changing world scene, how about the unchanging good news? This week from John 16, verse 33. These things I have spoken unto you, that in me ye might have peace. In the world ye shall have tribulation, but be of good cheer. I have overcome the world. John 16, verse 33, our good news memory verse for this week.
4: I will instruct you and teach you in the way you should go. I will counsel you with my loving eye on you. Psalm 32, 8.
5: Welcome to today's encouragement from Our Daily Bread. God's Loving Eye was written by Dave Brannan and read by Stephen Tabor.
4: My wife Sue and I had just finished walking 5 miles across the Mackinac Bridge, which links Michigan's two peninsulas. This annual Labor Day event in the United States is a tradition in our state dating back to 1958. We grabbed a seat on a park bench to rest. A man sat down next to us to catch his breath as well. Soon, his wife and adult daughter joined him, and we learned that their family, also believers in Jesus, had suffered through the death of a teenage girl just as we did many years ago. Together, we were able to share how God has sustained us and given us strength and faith through the years. It was amazing to think that among the 33,000 walkers that day, we found a family that understood our hearts. Two families with similar stories ending up together in a sea of people. It sounds a little like something that can happen only because of what God told King David in Psalm 32. After David expressed his appreciation to God for protection and deliverance, he got this encouraging word from him. I will instruct you and teach you in the way you should go. I will guide you with my eye. God watches over his children, and he brings them together because they need each other. It's another indication that the Lord's unfailing love surrounds the one who trusts in him. Today's encouragement was provided by Our Daily Bread Ministries,

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Eternity? Well, it can start to make you dizzy or something to think about something never ending. 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

0: Take a minute from your busy schedule and meditate with me over a great spiritual truth. Today is Labor Day. This day is set aside each year to honor the workers in America. Labor is an honorable thing, provided that it's done honestly by the laborer. Many laborers today refuse to give an honest day's work for an honest day's wage. There's a cure for this, of course, and that's Jesus Christ. Christians should always take pride in their work because the Bible says, whatsoever you do, do all for the glory of God. A Christian who goofs off at work dishonors Christ and ruins his testimony. Taking company time to run errands or use company time for personal business is also wrong. We as Christians must be examples to others. The Lord requires it. So really, the answer to our labor problem, as the answer to all the world's problems, is found in Jesus Christ. Christ is the worker's friend. He cares when no one else seems to care. So, dear friend, look unto Jesus at your workplace, too. This is Bryant Nelson closing with a word from the Psalms. Selah. Meditate on this.
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1: Most middle-class Americans tend to worship their work at their play, and to play at their worship. People are griping, complaining, striking, complain about the work, the wages, and want more vacation time off, little realizing that work is a blessing. Before Adam fell in the Garden of Eden, he didn't have Social Security, didn't have a pension, didn't have a retirement plan, and he didn't have a five-day week. In fact, he had work to do and plenty of it. God gave him a job. He said, replenish the earth, subdue it, and have dominion. And one of the first jobs was classifying the animals and all that he did, and Adam had to work. Adam's fall, the work changed to toil. And the sweat of his brow, really, it was a blessing in disguise. For it gave man something that he could do to keep him occupied. It was a six-day week, by the way. Not a five-day, a six-day, or not a four-day, as some people like to do today. The less man works, the more problems he gets into. And sometimes we forget that it is God who gave us the orders, and God who put us to work, and God provided the job and the opportunity that we have here in America. And I hope you enjoy what you're doing, because there's a lot of people who would love to have the work that you have, do the job that you do, have the income that you have, live the lifestyle that you live, and around the world, a very, very small percentage can really enjoy what you and I in America enjoy every day and almost take for granted. So today, work while the day is here, for the night is coming when no man shall work. So at BBN, we thank God for the opportunity to proclaim His Word, to teach His Bible, as we reach out and share the gospel with people. We are thankful that God allows us to work this work and trust it will be for His glory and honor.

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1: By the way, that would be a stabbing rebuke to this comfortable king who has been lounging in bed instead of leading his troops into battle. Uriah effectively says here, how can I take a furlough and enjoy what my comrades can't enjoy while they, implied, you ought to be with them, and the ark of God, implied, that's the will of God. We are camping out in open peril against our enemies. I wouldn't think of taking my thoughts, mind, or body away from them.

0: Hello and welcome to Wisdom for the Heart. Bible teacher Stephen Davey returns today to our journey through the life of David. The series is called The Singer. In our last study, King David fell into a deep moral failure. Bathsheba is now pregnant. Her husband is on the battlefield, and David is determined to keep his sin hidden. What he tries to do next will shock you. It'll also sound surprisingly familiar. Cover-ups always follow the same predictable pattern. Stephen will trace four downward steps that began in calm and ended in tragedy. Today's lesson is called The Cover-Up. Here's Stephen Davey on Wisdom for the Heart.
1: If you were to pick up the average newspaper, you would more than likely bump into an article or more detailing a scandal and some form of cover-up. It might be the recent corporate scandal of a major automaker who, instead of recalling automobiles that had malfunctioning parts, let it go and held their breath. And after 13 deaths, the truth came out. You might remember the famous Enron scandal and cover-up if you're old enough. You might be old enough to remember Watergate. I won't ask for a show of hands on that one. The scandal and cover-up that ultimately brought about the resignation of the President of the United States. I did a search online by simply typing in the words, cover-up. I got all kinds of sites on women's cosmetics. I'm not going to talk about that scandal at all, okay? I'm going to skip that whole thing. Many of the sites had to do with conspiracies and scandals. Some of them going back more than 100 years. In fact, I ended up spending a couple hours reading about some of these cover-ups, which I'm not even going to bring to your attention. But I did go over and check out the dictionary definition of a cover-up, and here it is. An attempt to conceal evidence of wrongdoing, error, incompetence, or embarrassing information. In a passive cover-up, information is simply not provided. In an active cover-up, deception is used. And they added this little note. I thought it was interesting. When a scandal breaks open, the discovery of an attempt to cover it up is often regarded as more reprehensible than the original deed. It's true. I even found one site that actually revealed the rather predictable steps in a cover-up. I guess if you wanted to know how to do it, there you go. Here they are. Denial was the first. Just deny, deny, deny, deny. Second step is a delayed response, that is, delay as long as you can saying anything about anything. Third was intimidate any potential witness or whistleblower into maintaining silence. Finally, once it's out in the open, the fourth step is simply called damage control. Some things never change. In fact, I mentally took those steps back into the life of David and his sin with Bathsheba and the cover-up that's going to occur and discovered that his actions actually fit perfectly with this age-old pattern of a cover-up. Denial, he'll act as if nothing happened. Delayed response, just don't say anything, stall as long as possible. Deceive any possible whistleblower, and he's going to do that as we'll see. And finally, damage control. Keep in mind that what is occurring in the life of David is occurring when he has just passed his 50th birthday. He may be 51 or 52, we're not exactly sure, but he's in his early 50s. By now he has composed perhaps hundreds of songs declaring the glory of God. His creativity has provided a rich musical literature for his nation. He's renowned as a faithful servant of God. He's bearing this title as a man after God's own heart. At an age when he ought to be primed and ready for spiritual leadership to produce even richer fruit for God, he's not only going to sin, but he's going to engage in an unimaginable cover-up. Before we dive in, let me give you a couple of observations that we can uncover right here at the outset of simply knowing his age, some of his past. First, physical maturity does not exempt you from sinning. In other words, you're never too old to sin. You don't outgrow the tempter. you don't reach a point in your life, well, I'm old enough, I've seen enough, and he can't trip me up. No, the only thing you've done in growing older is just give the enemy of your soul more time to figure you out, to try new things, to resurface old things that failed the first time around. He's searching for weak spots and chinks in the armor. So you never let down your guard, no matter how old you are. By the way, we're not simply uncovering David's sin. We're really asking the Spirit of God to uncover ours, aren't we? Well, we're not just going to talk about David's ability to cover up. We're going to expose, by the Spirit of God, working through his word in our own hearts, things that I may not even reference. But our ability to sweep something under the rug, perhaps for you at this very moment, it might come in the form of padding an expense account. It might be some lust for popularity. It might be in the form of a relationship that's just beginning to get off the ground that you know is off limits. A compromise in some area. It might be a longing for wealth. Frankly, that's all you think about. No one would know it. Or maybe it's a longing for power or prestige. The truth is, Bathsheba's come in many disguises. And you're never too old to take the bait of maybe a new disguise. About 10 years ago, I shared with our assembly about that afternoon. I took Dr. John Walford back to the airport. At that time, he was the president of my alma mater, Dallas Seminary, and a dear friend of our church. He prayed for us every day. I was taking him back. It would be his last visit here with us. He's now with the Lord. We were just talking about ministry in general, and he made an offhanded comment as if he were talking to himself. In fact, I remember looking over at him to see if he was talking to me or what, and he was looking out the window, and he just muttered under his breath, and then he repeated it, "I just want to finish well. I just want to finish well." When he said that, he was in his 80s. At a time when we might think, well, of course, you're going to finish well. For goodness sake, you're 83. No, he understood the danger. And the danger never goes away, even though you're near the finish line. Physical maturity does not exempt any of us from sin. Secondly, spiritual maturity does not exempt any of us from the worst of sins. Now, all sin is sinful, right? But some sins have longer, deeper, more far-reaching consequences than others. Now, as I mentioned in our last study together, chapter 11 of 2 Samuel is a transition chapter in his biography. It's a hinge. Everything prior to it is, for the most part, positive. Everything after it, for the most part, is tragic. You could label the first half of his life and his reign, I should say, simply caption it, David's triumphs, beginning at chapter 11, and to the end of his life, you could caption his reign, David's tragedies. So as we pick our study back up at 2 Samuel chapter 11, we're going to watch as David begins perhaps one of the most infamous cover-ups in the record of biblical history. It doesn't get any worse than this. And for the sake of a rather quick overview, we're going to actually get to

to Joab, "Send me Uriah the Hittite." That's her husband. And Joab sent Uriah to David. When Uriah came to him, David asked how Joab was doing and how the people were doing and how the war was going. Probably, what's the weather like on the front? Now, he's quick on his feet, David is. He's internally troubled, of course, devastated by the news that could find him out. But no need to panic at this point. Just act nice. Stay calm. He has a plan. And let's see how it works. Now, Uriah might have wondered why David wanted him to return from battle to give a report. But then again, he's been with David since the early years. He's one of his original 37 mighty men, a man that David could trust with his life as they ran from Saul, the king. So this sudden request, I imagine it could have been considered a compliment from the king. Uriah might have been pleased, perhaps even flattered, to think, well, David trusts me enough that he brings me home to give him the true story, the off-the-record real story of what's happening at the front lines. David, verse 8, ends the evening by effectively saying, listen, why don't you go down to your house and wash your feet? He doesn't say that because he's been smelling Uriah's feet. They would have been dirty, of course, wearing those open-toed Israeli cleats. The Romans would pick it up later. This is a euphemism for go home and relax and enjoy an evening with your wife. And notice something that's easy to overlook. Verse 8, and Uriah went out of the king's house, and there followed him a present from the king. Now, we're not told, by the way, what that present was. Most commentators that mentioned anything about it thought it was food. It's probably a good enough guess, something satisfying for this battle-weary, no doubt hungry soldier who's been living off rations off the land. He hadn't had a good meal, a decent meal, probably in a long time. And you just picture David sending along behind Uriah what would constitute a candlelight dinner. Mashed potatoes, no peas, just good stuff, right? So there they go. He's thinking, this is it. He's not going to need to leave his house. Borrow food from the neighbors for this unexpected visit. In fact, it's all set up. I mean, this is going to be the perfect evening. But, verse 9, but Uriah slept at the door of the king's house with all the servants of his lord and did not go down to his house. David can't believe it. In fact, the first time I read that, and maybe you read that, you're thinking, I can't believe it. He camps out on the king's front porch. Middle part of verse 10, David said to Uriah, have you not come from a journey? That Hebrew phrase means from a military campaign. I mean, verse 10, why didn't you go down to your house? You've just come in from brutal, difficult conditions. Now you had roast duck and cranberry sauce, and you didn't go down to your wife? Uriah said to David in this amazing response, verse 11, the ark and Israel and Judah dwell in booths, tents, and my lord Joab and the servants of my lord are camping in the open field. Shall I then go to my house to eat and drink and to lie with my wife? By the way, that would be a stabbing rebuke to this comfortable king who has been lounging in bed instead of leading his troops into battle. Uriah effectively says here, how can I take a furlough and enjoy what my comrades can't enjoy while they implied you ought to be with them? And the ark of God implied that's the will of God. We are camping out in open peril against our enemies. I wouldn't think of taking my thoughts, mind, or body away from them. It'd be disloyal and disgraceful. Okay, step one is stay calm. That didn't work. We'll call step two, apply pressure. Notice what he does. Verse 12, then David said to Uriah, well, remain here today also, and tomorrow I'll send you back. So Uriah remained in Jerusalem that day and the next. Now, David is doing two things here for us to observe. First, he's giving Uriah the same tempting offer, only now it's another full day and another evening. Maybe even, we're not told, by now Bathsheba knows he's in town and has come and personally invited him home. We're not told. But keep in mind, David assumes Uriah is going to act just like him. You know, I'm just going to swing this carrot in front of him for

this next full day and another night, surely he's going to go down to his house. But Uriah won't bite. So the second thing he does is he uses the only drug he has available to try and get Uriah to lower his inhibitions and set aside his nobility, conviction, and loyalty to his troops. Look at verse 13. And David invited him, and he ate in his presence and drank so much that he, David, made him, Uriah, drunk. Pour it on, Uriah. Here, another, till he's drunk. In the evening, he went out to lie on his couch with the servants of his lord, but he did not go to his house. In other words, he stays in battle gear. He camps back out on the front porch with the other guards. And you think, what's this guy made of? Even when he's drunk, he won't capitulate. Like one author wrote this thought-provoking statement. He said that Uriah had more character when he was drunk than David had when he was sober. Now David is completely panicked. He knows at this point he has exhausted his options. Any further attempt to keep Uriah home from the battlefield, any further suggestion, why don't you go home? Why didn't you go home? Go home again. I'll keep you another day or night. No. That would come dangerously close to tipping his hand. In fact, there were some Hebrew commentators who believe that by now, Uriah would be suspicious that something is wrong. Something is out of character. Why am I given roast duck? Why am I brought home on furlough? Why does he keep telling me, go home and be with your wife? The narrative is ambiguous. It doesn't tell us what Uriah is thinking about this, but it would be a strange furlough. He would have been wondering now about the showering of attention and the repeated offers to go home. But it is very likely at this point that David, in his panic, assumes that Uriah is suspicious. He's going to put two and two together, and 9 months from now, he's going to ask some questions. David can't take any chances. So he's going to take another step, and in this step, he's going to take actually one very big chance. Before I give you that step, look at verse 14. In the morning, David wrote a letter to Joab and sent it by the hand of Uriah. In the letter, he wrote, "Set Uriah in the forefront of the hardest fighting. Then all of you draw back from him," that is, retreat, "leave him there alone, that he may be struck down and die." We stayed calm. It didn't work. We applied pressure every which way we could. That didn't work. So now simply step number three, conspire to kill. Dead men tell no tales. Imagine how far David is falling. In fact, he uses his faithful comrade to deliver his own death warrant to Joab, his commander. And don't miss the fact that the only way this cover-up at this point is even going to get off the launching pad is for Uriah to remain a man of character. What if he opened the letter? What if he decided to find out what the king had ordered? What if he decided to try to figure out what this was all about? And this is strange, and I think I'll just break the seal and take a look and then heat the wax back up and no one will be the wiser. One author said, had he done that on the way back, the whole course of Israel's empire might have changed in an hour. In the white heat of his flaming anger, Philip Keller writes, Uriah might easily have returned to rush at the king and use his valiant sword to sever the royal head. It would not be the first time a monarch was murdered in revenge, and he had a cause. David's very life, get this, and the entire future of his reign dangled on the slim thread of Uriah's unwavering character. Imagine. He will remain honest and loyal. He will be an innocent bystander caught up in the cruelty and the carnality of this cover-up. There's another principle that comes to mind here in this text. It's worth pausing to add it to the record. When someone becomes captured, willingly sidetracked, ensnared by sin and this ensuing cover-up, they rarely, if ever, stop to think, here it is,
sin has a way of hurting the most those who trust you the most. And here it's one of David's mighty men, a faithful, loyal, honest, committed, passionate soldier who is now carrying in his own hand an order from his king that will end his life. Now, Joab realizes that David's plan is full of holes. In fact, if you carefully study this, and I'll try to point out a couple of points here, he changes David's plan because he knows it is way too obvious. To put Uriah in the front and then suddenly for everybody to retreat, leaving Uriah there, you might as well, you know, put it on a billboard, David wants Uriah dead. That isn't going to work. So notice what he does instead, verse 16. As Joab was besieging the city, he assigned Uriah to the place where he knew there were valiant men. In other words, these are the best enemy soldiers. This is one of the hottest places to be fighting. Note, and the men of that city, these enemy soldiers, came out and fought against, not Uriah, notice who? Joab. And some of the servants of David, you'll notice verse 17, among the people fell, and Uriah the Hittite also died. By the way, don't overlook the fact that Uriah isn't the only one who dies here. In order to improvise, in order to make this look as realistic as possible, Joab is not only going to risk his own life, he's going to lose several men in this battle. Bathsheba is not the only widow made by David's sin. That's my point. Joab's response and the way he adapts, the way he improves upon David's command to make sure it's realistic, imply, and other authors bring out this point, that he knew exactly what David was covering up. He knew Uriah. His position in the army would have known the family of David's chief counselor, Ahithophel, and Bathsheba was his granddaughter. Probably knew her personally. He certainly knew Uriah. And Joab had probably wondered why David called Uriah back to Jerusalem. I mean, we're camped out here against the enemy, and you're taking one of the mighty men, one of the first string guys off the court. He's likely heard how David has lavished praise on Uriah, recommending he spend several nights on furlough. That's out of character. That's strange. And now, here comes Uriah back to the battlefield carrying a letter from the king, and it takes him about 2 seconds to figure it out. This ruthless, battle-hardened, character-less general, by the way, tore open this letter handed to him by Uriah without blinking an eye in disbelief. One author wrote, without showing a single emotion of revulsion, without a moment's hesitation, evidently crumpled that letter up in his hand and orders Uriah and a group of men to follow him to the hottest place in the battle. What's Joab have to gain? You might wonder. I think F.B. Meyer, a wonderful expositor of more than 100 years ago, pastored in England. In his commentary on this text, which I have enjoyed, in fact, I compared his comment back to what I know will happen later in this biography, and I'll show you more of that later. I think he's right. He wrote this: Joab probably laughed to himself when he read the letter. This master of mine can sing psalms with the best, but when he wants a piece of dirty work done, he comes to me. Well, I'll help him to it, and I shall be able to do in the future whatever I want. And he will. He will become unaccountable to King David. He will later kill and then kill again with his own hand, a rival to the throne, without any recourse from David. David remains silent. In fact, there's going to be a coming day that we'll see together in our study that Joab will openly defy a command of the king, and Joab will take his spear and stab through Absalom, the king's own son. No recourse. Joab will effectively blackmail David for the rest of his life. And David has enlisted the help of a brutal, ungodly man, and he will
live with consequences far greater than he ever bargained for. Well, Joab carries out his orders. Verse 24 tells us that he sends back the messenger to tell David the part that David is really listening for, and that is this: mission accomplished, Uriah is dead. Now it's time for step four in the cover-up, to polish up what remains. The first step, stay calm. That didn't work. The next step, apply pressure. That didn't work. The next step, conspire to kill. That worked. And now we'll call this final step, and it's the final step in every cover-up. We'll call it this: keep up appearances.

Stephen Davey on Wisdom for the Heart. Maybe today's lesson sparked something in your spirit. Maybe you need encouragement that arrives steadily during the week. Well, we'd love to invite you to something that we've created for that very reason. 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Thanks for being with us today. Be sure to come back tomorrow as Stephen finishes this lesson right here on Wisdom for the Heart.

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1: With SRN News, I'm Rich Thomason in Washington. Election integrity is the issue as the Trump administration renews its appeal to the U.S. Supreme Court to allow new guidelines for mail-in ballots and to do so in time for the fast approaching midterm elections. An election Labor Day weekend aviation disaster in Miami.
2: Federal investigators are trying to determine what caused an Amazon cargo jet to barrel off the end of a runway and plow across the road as it landed at Miami International Airport just before 2 p.m. Sunday. Miami-Dade County Sheriff Rosie Cordero Stutz.
3: We have at least five deceased individuals, and we have multiple individuals that were transported to local hospitals.
2: Some 200 emergency personnel responded. The plane was largely intact but caught fire.
4: The airplane did strike a couple of vehicles.
2: Fire Chief Ray Jadala.
4: So a complex extrication with our technical rescue team started to occur. In addition to that, we had a very complex fire. Engine compartments that were on fire, including a search and rescue of the pilot and co-pilot that were trapped in this aircraft.
2: I'm Jennifer King.
1: First, it was Russia's Vladimir Putin, and now American envoys Steve Witkoff and Jared Kushner have held a lengthy meeting with Ukrainian President Volodymyr Zelensky. It's an effort to finally end the long-running Russia-Ukraine war. The Americans met with Putin in Moscow, Zelensky in Kyiv. A one-time New York political leader, he had spent a lot of time at Ground Zero immediately following the 9/11 attacks. He's paying a heavy price.
5: Former New York Governor Republican George Pataki says he's fighting lung disease related to his exposure to the toxins at Ground Zero. Pataki, in an exclusive interview with the New York Post, says he is suffering from restrictive airway disease that stems from his exposure to all the many chemicals at the World Trade Center site. He apparently was diagnosed 5 years ago, but is going public with the news right now.
1: Correspondent Laura Winters, SRN News.
0: As you think about the changing world scene, how about the unchanging good news? This week from John 16, verse 33. These things I have spoken unto you, that in me ye might have peace. In the world ye shall have tribulation, but be of good cheer. I have overcome the world. John 16, verse 33. Our good news memory verse for this week.
6: This is Getting God's Message, and I'm Lud Golds. Today I'd like to do an inductive study of the first 10 verses of Galatians 6. In this study, you answer the questions, what does it say, what does it mean, and what difference should it make in my life? These verses say it's possible for a Christian to sin. When that happens, if you are spiritual, you should make an effort to restore them. This should not be done in an arrogant way. Humbly recognize that you too could fail. We should all look for ways to help others, especially those who are believers. In the end, we'll find God rewards such efforts. Now, determining what these verses mean, I believe the primary thing that should characterize a Christian community is to look out for the welfare of one another, while at the same time not be a burden to others. Jesus said, according to Acts 20:35, it is more blessed to give than to receive. This requires that we not take ourselves and our interests too seriously. Our focus should be on the welfare of others. Investing in doing good to others, especially those who are believers, will be rewarded by God. When I apply this to my own life, here are some ways it should make a difference. I should do what I do with humility, because I know that but for the grace of God, I could be the one overtaken in a sin. I should do what I do with confidence, because God has established the law of the seed. If I sow the right seed, I will get a good reward. Also, I should be patient, because if I remain faithful in helping others, I will reap a harvest. God's Spirit will see to that. If you'd like to review this message, go to my website, gettinggodsmessage.org, and click on the archives.

I've been a listener of BBN since we encountered a translator up in New York that had your programs. And when we moved here in 87, we found your local station. And I just want to say to all of you, God bless you. Thank you for your ministry. It is an ongoing blessing. I keep your radio on and my intercom most of the time. Even leave it on for my little dog when I'm out of the house. God bless.

Have you ever been invited to go to somebody's house and at the last moment you remembered, oh, I didn't bring anything? Well, I guess maybe that's more a lady's thing, that they think, you know, what should I bring? Let me check ahead of time and find out. You don't want to show up empty-handed in those situations. What about standing before the Lord? We wouldn't want to stand there empty-handed then either, would we? And may we be faithful today, because there's a lot to be done. And while we can't do it all, we can do our part.

More good Bible study on the way. It's Dr. Adrian Rogers and Love Worth Finding in a few minutes. And thanks for telling a friend that we're here at this spot on the dial.

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2: Now, people say that Jesus said we're not to judge. May I tell you frankly, clearly, plainly, that is not so. Jesus taught us to judge. He said, don't give that which is holy to dogs. Don't cast your pearls before swine. Sounds to me like you have to discriminate and find out where the dogs and the hogs are. The Bible clearly and plainly teaches discrimination. To discriminate means to see what is good and to see what is bad. If you don't teach your children to discriminate, you have failed as a father or mother.
1: Welcome to Love Worth Finding, featuring the dynamic teaching and biblical lessons of acclaimed pastor and author Adrian Rogers. The new religion of the day is tolerance. What used to be a beautiful concept of recognizing and respecting others' beliefs without sharing them is now a toxic practice. Tolerance was once a good virtue, everyone's entitlement to their own opinion. Now, tolerance is the insistence that all opinions are correct. How are we to respond to a world that abides by this practice? If you have your Bible, turn to Matthew chapter 7, as Adrian Rogers gives insight on tolerance, the good, the bad, and the ugly.
2: The new religion in America is tolerance. Tolerance. It used to be that the best known verse was John 3:16, but no longer. The verse that people will quote to you almost more than any other verse is Matthew 7:1, judge not that you be not judged. And today, the only sin in America is to call sin, sin. I'm going to be speaking today on this subject, tolerance, the good, the bad, and the ugly. Now, tolerance, as we learned it, as we grew up with it, is a good word. I'll call it the old tolerance. Let me tell you what Webster said that tolerance was and what tolerance is. Webster said, to recognize and respect others' beliefs, practices, etc., without sharing them, and to bear or put up with someone or something not especially liked. That's what tolerance is, and that's a good virtue. The children were studying the Ten Commandments, and they said, now apply these boys and girls to living at home. What commandment would apply to living with brothers and sisters? A little boy lifted his hand and said, thou shalt not kill. There are things at home we have to tolerate. We don't always like them. There are things at work we have to tolerate. There are many things in society that we do not approve of, believe in, but we tolerate. There are many other kinds of beliefs that we do not share, but we tolerate, and we ought to tolerate. That is good tolerance. But there is a different kind of tolerance that's come today that has become the new religion in America. And it does not simply mean that we put up with, we bear, or we forbear. It is an uncritical tolerance that accepts all truth as equal. That is, you cannot say today, this is right and that is wrong. If you do that, you are intolerant. And to be intolerant is the great sin in America today. Now, obviously, we should respect all people. And if we disagree with them, we should live with them as much as possible, peaceably. We must hold true to our faith. I would not force my faith on anybody if I could, and I couldn't if I would. I believe in absolute, total freedom to choose in religious things. But there is an uncritical tolerance that our boys and girls are being taught in school, and you need to understand this. This uncritical tolerance, listen, that accepts all truths as equal. There used to be a time when you preached and You would preach on the inerrancy of the Word of God or the virgin birth or the bodily resurrection. Someone would say, I don't agree with that. And you could argue. And you could discuss. And you could philosophize. And you could take the Word of God and other sources and go back and forth, trying to determine what is true and what is not true. But that's not so today. If you tell somebody today, I believe in the virgin birth, I believe in the absolute sinless deity of the Lord Jesus Christ, I believe in His vicarious death upon the cross, today, with a new tolerance, you would not be argued with. They would say, that's wonderful. That's your truth. Now let me tell you my truth. And when you get down to it, there is no fixed standard for anybody's truth. All truths today are considered equal. Now, the old tolerance says that people have a right to their opinions. The new tolerance says all opinions are right. And so if you say Jesus Christ is the only way, you're in trouble. If you say that there is a fixed standard of right and wrong, then today you're going to be looked down as an ogre, a sinner, and intolerant. The new tolerance says we're not merely to allow, listen, we're not merely to allow, we are to endorse all truths as morally equivalent. The new tolerance doesn't say we're to forbear. The new tolerance says we are to approve. And therefore, your children, our children, are being put into classes today, and I'm not exaggerating, sensitivity classes, where they're taught that sexual preference, one sexual preference, as over against another sexual preference, is just a matter of equality, and we're to approve all sexual preference. One form of marriage, as over against another so-called form of marriage, for example, two people of the same sex, all of these things are to be looked upon as morally equivalent. And we're taught now to accept, under the guise of tolerance, these things. Now let's look at the Word of God. Matthew chapter 7, verse 1. I told you that chapter 7, verse 1 is perhaps the most quoted verse today. And if you were to say this is right or this is wrong, someone would say, Jesus said, thou shalt not judge. Well, let's read it. Read it in context. Judge not, that ye be not judged. For with what judgment ye judge, ye shall be judged. And with what measure ye meet, it shall be measured to you again. And why beholdest thou the mote that is in thy brother's eye, and considereth not the beam that is in thine own eye? Or how wilt thou say to thy brother, let me pull out the mote out of thine eye, and the mote here means like a speck of sawdust, and behold, a beam, that is a log, is in thine own eye, thou hypocrite. First cast out the beam out of thine own eye, and then thou shalt see clearly to cast the mote out of thy brother's eye. Give not that which is holy unto the dogs, neither cast ye your pearls before swine, lest they trample them under their feet, and turn again and rend you. The three words I want you to keep in your heart and in your mind as we study the Word of God this morning. The first word is the word discriminate. The second is the word tolerate. And the last word is the word to examine. So these three words, discrimination, toleration, examination, are the backbone, the spine of what I want to say today. As I talk to you about tolerance, the good, the bad, and the ugly. Now there should be, number one, there should be a time of discrimination. Now discrimination has become an ugly word But it's not always ugly. If you don't teach your children to discriminate, you have failed as a father or a mother. To discriminate means to see what is good and to see what is bad. So discrimination is simply evaluation, elimination, appropriation. I evaluate, this is good and this is bad. I eliminate, I turn from that which is bad. I appropriate, I choose that which is good. Now people say that Jesus said we're not to judge. May I tell you frankly, clearly, plainly, that is not so. Jesus taught us to judge.

grapes, our thorns, our figs, our thistles. What's he saying? You can't gather grapes from thorns and figs from thistles. You just can't do that. Now, what he is saying is you have to learn that there is a difference between right and wrong. In the same context where our Lord says, judge not that you be not judged, he said, don't give that which is holy to dogs. Don't cast your pearls before swine. Sounds to me like you have to discriminate and find out where the dogs and the hogs are. Who they are. What they are. The Bible clearly and plainly teaches discrimination. Let me give you some verses outside of the context. 1 Corinthians 2, verse 15. He that is spiritual judgeth all things. Are you spiritual? Then you're going to learn to judge all things. The word here, judge, comes from the word krino, and it has a number of different meanings. It can mean to separate. It can mean to choose. It can mean to select. It can mean to determine. It can mean to condemn, and the meaning must be determined by the context. And so, when the Bible says, he that is spiritual judges all things, the word here is he discerns. He understands. He sees through. He makes an evaluation. He makes a discrimination. He judges all things. 1 John 4, again, the same idea, beloved, believe not every spirit, but try the spirits, test the spirits, whether they are of God. Don't go around with pudding between your ears saying, well, I'm not going to say anything is right or anything is wrong because Jesus said not to judge. To the contrary, Jesus said, judge righteous judgment. He that is spiritual judgeth all things. Now, you see, there's a difference between your own personal evaluation of things and the Word of God. For example, if I were to say, from myself to Ken, there is 15 feet right now. That'd be about right, but it wouldn't be exact. But if I were to take a tape measure and measure from here to there, and say it's 15 feet and 6 inches, then that's not an evaluation and a judgment that it comes out of my own heart and mind. That is a measurement. Now, there's certain things that are right and there's certain things that are wrong. Now, listen to me very carefully. I know they're right and wrong because of God's yardstick, the Bible. It's not my own opinion. Listen to me. Adultery is wrong. Because God says so. Fornication is wrong because God said so. Sodomy is wrong because God says so. Stealing is wrong because God says so. Lying is wrong because God says so. Drunkenness is wrong because God said so. We have God's Ten Commandments. These are measurements. Today, our world hates moral absolutes. Our world hates for anybody to say, this is right and this is wrong. And if you confront society with the kind of preaching I'm doing today, people will call me, and believe it or not, they do, bigoted. Can you imagine that? Sweet as I am. Bigoted, narrow, prejudicial, arrogant, self-centered, narrow-minded. That's what we'd be called. And I'm telling you, ladies and gentlemen, we need to teach our boys and girls there is a right and there is a wrong. Now, some people call that kind of talk unloving. But contrary to fail to lift up your voice like a trumpet, and show my people their sin is unloving. Put in your margin Leviticus 19, verse 17. Listen.

Thou shalt not hate thy brother in thine heart. Rebuke thy neighbor and not suffer sin upon him. Now what's he saying? He's saying that to rebuke sin is loving. To fail to rebuke sin is hate. Love says that we must speak clearly. The preacher who loves is not the preacher who glosses over sin. The preacher who loves is the one who speaks clearly. So the first point is simply this. There is a time where we have a discrimination. That is, we look at life and we discriminate according to the Word of God. This is right and this is wrong. We make that discrimination, and after that discrimination, then there's an appropriation. We choose that which is right. There is an elimination. We refuse that which is wrong. Now here, let's shift gears. And not only is there a time for discrimination, but there is a time for toleration. I'm talking about good old-fashioned toleration. Now, when our Lord here says, judge not, that you be not judged, he's talking about a person being intolerant of faults in other people. He's not saying that we deny faults in other people. As a matter of fact, he said, once we get the log out of our own eye, we'll see more clearly how to get the speck out of our brother's eye. He's not saying there's no speck. He's not saying it doesn't need to be taken away. But what he is saying is, you are forbidden to exercise unmerciful, self-righteous condemnation of another person, hypocritical judgment, especially when you yourself are guilty of doing the same thing. Let me give you another verse that I think is a good commentary on Matthew 7, verse 1, also from the Gospels, Luke chapter 6, verses 36 and 37. Be ye therefore merciful, as your Father also is merciful. Judge not, and ye shall not be judged. Condemn not, and ye shall not be condemned. Forgive, and you should be forgiven. Now, this is simply an extrapolation of Matthew 7, verse 1. What he's saying is, if I have some problems, notice the if. I do. I've got some big ones. I need your mercy. I need your help. I need your forgiveness. I need your love. I need your support. I don't need your judgment. I don't need your condemnation. That doesn't mean I expect you to say, oh, whatever you're doing is all right, if what I'm doing is not all right. If it is sin, you need to lovingly rebuke me, but you have no right to judge me. Number one, because you haven't got what it takes to judge me. I don't have what it takes to judge you. Even the Father judgeth no man, but hath committed all judgment to the Son. When you judge other people without mercy, not whether or not what they're doing is right or wrong, but when you judge them in a condemning way, in an unmerciful way, what you're doing is usurping the rights and the prerogatives of the Lord Jesus Christ. And what you're also doing is you are acting like the devil. The Bible tells us that it is the devil who is the accuser of the brethren. Don't go around judging other people, condemning other people, examining their motive. There is no one big enough, no one just enough, no one loving enough to judge us but God Himself. And surely the judge of all heaven and earth will do right. Now, why is it that we tend to have this merciless judgment? Why is it that we tend to be intolerable when we ought to tolerate other people lovingly? Well, one of the reasons, very frankly, is the sin that's in our own hearts and in our lives. That's what Jesus Christ is talking about here. He said, you're looking for a speck of sawdust in your brother's eye, and you've got a saw log in your own eye. You are a hypocrite. Now, why do we see fault in other people? It's a form of projection many times. Because of the sin that's in our own lives, we hope somehow to make

0: ourselves better by condemning somebody else, that if we pull them down, we've pulled ourselves up just a little bit. And therefore, a person to see a speck of dust in somebody's eye has to be looking pretty close, wouldn't you agree? Especially if he's got a saw log in his own eye. What he is seeing is what he is looking for, hoping to find. It's amazing what people find. You will get what you look for. You see, there are people who are just simply looking for a speck in somebody else's eye because they have a log in their own eye. And we need to examine ourselves. That's the reason the Lord tells us so much that we're to be merciful, because we are the ones that need mercy.
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On our BBN Facebook page, we asked, have you heard a song on BBN that was a blessing to you? Well, Caitlin said the song called Welcome Home Children can make me teary-eyed. It's just so beautiful and makes me think of eternity. BBN has also played a violin string instrument version of either What Wondrous Love Is This or Nearer My God to Thee. Can't recall which at the moment, but it's so beautiful with the strings. The Via Dolorosa song is always good. There's actually a lot. And hearing A Mighty Fortress Is Our God is great. Hey, thank you for joining us. And thanks for enjoying the music with us here in the BBN Music Room.

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1: Thy word have I hid in mine heart that I might not sin against thee.

Do you ever find that you're struggling against the idea of giving God your all, your best, conforming your will to His? Paul wrote in Romans 12, "By the mercies of God, present your bodies a living sacrifice, holy, acceptable unto God, which is your reasonable service. Be not conformed to this world, but be transformed by the renewing of your mind, that ye may prove what is that good and acceptable and perfect will of God." And we may sometimes struggle with the idea of giving God our best. Oh, to be like Thee. Lord, take me. Use me today.

Pretty soon you'll be hearing Gateway to Joy with Elizabeth Elliott. Our topic this week is appropriate as we look ahead to Friday's 9/11 observance, 25 years since that attack. Well, those attacks in New York, in Washington, and the plane that crashed in Pennsylvania. That on Friday, 9/11. Well, this week our topic is unforeseen events. We'll be looking at the question, is God really in control? Is your life what you expected? To whom do you turn? And are you happy despite problems? Today we begin this five-part look at unforeseen events. What about my circumstances? Join us in a few minutes. Gateway to Joy with Elizabeth Elliott.

0: Elizabeth Elliot says that God knows the end from the beginning. He loves us, He is wise, and He calls us to put our faith in Him, to set our feet on that rock which will never move. Welcome to Gateway to Joy. As you put your faith in the solid rock, study the unchanging Word with us today.
1: You are loved with an everlasting love. That's what the Bible says. And underneath are the everlasting arms. This is your friend Elizabeth Elliot, talking during this week about unforeseen events. Ever experienced any of those? I wonder if there's anyone listening to me who's old enough to remember the name Vance Havner. He was a wonderful old Southern preacher. I remember hearing him a number of times when I was probably 10, 12, 14 years old. And he always had these pithy little nuggets that people could remember. For example, he said Jesus didn't come to rub it in, speaking of sin. Jesus came to rub it out. And then he tells about a man who came home from work one day and he said, "We had a rough day today. The computer broke down and everybody had to think." That would be a rough day, wouldn't it? Everybody has to think when the computer breaks down. Well, that's one of those unforeseen events that can drive you up the wall. Also, I remember Vance talking about how unusual it was to see someone just sort of strolling along and thinking. I think it was Sir Isaac Newton that said that man will go to any length to avoid the real labor of thinking. And one time I came across a little newspaper clipping that said that a boy who was 12 years old or so was arrested because the police found him walking across a field. And they thought it's very strange for a 12-year-old boy to be walking across a field all by himself. He must be up to something. The truth was he was just thinking, wanted to be alone. Unusual in this day. Now, sometimes we have unforeseen events that are

0: surprises, serendipities, we call them. But very often, it's the other kind, too. We call them unforeseen. Unforeseen by whom? Well, by us, of course. But stop and think that nothing unforeseen ever happens under God's eyes. He knew it was going to happen before the world was formed. And God allows these things to happen. They were foreseen by one to whom nothing is ever a surprise. What has happened in your life recently that you wish hadn't happened, you never expected to happen? One of those unpleasant, unforeseen events. God calls us to Himself in the difficulties of life. Pain, C.S. Lewis said, is God's megaphone. He gets our attention. He's my rock. He's my fortress. He's my deliverer. How would I know that He could be my rock if I hadn't found myself at times sinking into a swamp, needing a rock to stand on? How could I know that He's my fortress if I had never needed protection? How could I know that He's my deliverer if I had never experienced something from which I needed deliverance? He's the Lord of the universe and Lord of my life. And I know that every experience which comes my way, good or bad, yes, I mean that, I believe it with all my heart, every experience which comes my way, good or bad, comes through God's love. Yes, I really mean that. Nothing touches me that doesn't come through the hedge of God's love. God is love. Now, that does not mean that He is a sentimental God. He is not a pamperer. He is not a bit diffident or hesitant in His ordering of our circumstances. He is the Lamb of God, gentle, meek, silent. But He's also the Lion of Judah. Don't forget that. Gentle and terrifying, meek and all-powerful, nearer than breathing. My God is nearer to me than breathing, and nearer than hands or feet. And yet He's inscrutable and incomprehensible. As Evelyn Underhill wrote, if God were small enough to be understood, He would not be big enough to be worshipped. That's worth writing down, isn't it? If God were small enough to be understood, He would not be big enough to be worshipped. But we don't need to understand. We want to, usually. We bang away on God's door asking, why? And God's answer to that, usually, is only those simple words, trust me. Just trust me. Now, this is what we call the life of faith. This broadcast, Gateway to Joy, is meant to encourage you to trust Him, to put your faith completely, irreversibly, forever, in God Himself. God is our refuge, a very present help in trouble. Sometimes He seems to be a very absent help in trouble. Have you had that experience? I have. But it's not true, you know. It's just our human limited perception. Because He has given us His promise, His immutable promise, I will never leave you or forsake you. Never. Someone's listening today who feels forsaken. Perhaps you have been forsaken by people on whom you counted. But you know, in that verse, which is in Hebrews, where he says, I will never leave you or forsake you, there are actually five negatives in the original. We can't really translate them in English, because to put two negatives would cancel the other one out. But in the Greek language, you can have five different negatives. I will never, never, never, never, never leave you or forsake you. Our faith is most rigorously tested when the unforeseen events seem outrageous and impossible as coming from a loving God. Who of us has not wondered whether he could really love us and allow some of the things that he allows? I know how that is. I know. Believe me. I also know that his word teaches me that he is sovereign. He is in control, perfectly ordering not only the moon and the ocean and the planets and the unimaginable complexities of each invisible cell. He's in charge of every single thing that happens to us. Now, because I get so many letters with so many different stories of experiences which I've never had, and I want to answer those letters, I want to help people, I want to encourage them, I puzzle and pray and ponder. What can I say, Lord? Help me, show me. I'll give you a paragraph which has been so helpful to me. And the more I think about it and study it, the more I realize that it is the answer. It is real godly Holy Spirit instruction for what to do when the unforeseen happens. Here it is. Strive to see God in all things without exception, and acquiesce in his will with absolute submission. Do everything for God, uniting yourself to him by a mere upward glance, or by the overflowing of your heart toward him. Never be in a hurry. Do everything quietly and in a calm spirit. Do not lose your inward peace for anything whatsoever, even if your whole world seems upset. Commend all to God, and then lie still and be at rest in his bosom. Whatever happens, abide steadfast in a determination to cling simply to God, trusting to his eternal love for you. And if you find that you have wandered forth from this shelter, recall your heart quietly and simply. Maintain a holy simplicity of mind, and do not smother yourself with a host of cares, wishes, or longings under any pretext. That's by Francis de Sales, who wrote Introduction to the Devout Life. I want to read you again that first sentence. Strive to see God in all things without exception. All the unforeseen events, none are excepted from his overarching sovereign love. And acquiesce in his will with absolute submission. If you begin to learn to see God in everything that happens, look up to him and say, Lord, I don't understand this. I wouldn't have chosen it. I didn't plan it. I didn't expect it. But thank you, Lord. It has come through your permission. It has come through the circle of your love. Do everything for God. Unite yourself to him by a mere upward glance. Never be in a hurry. Do everything quietly and in a calm spirit. I think that'll make a difference. I know it has made a difference in my life and in the lives of many others. Tomorrow I want to tell you a wonderful story illustrating God's meticulous care in even the tiniest things. It's a story you're not going to believe, but it's true.
1: 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Join us next time for more encouragement and challenge from Elizabeth Elliot. 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

Well, a happy Labor Day. Hi, my name is Mike. I think maybe I've called it Cease from Labor Day. After all, most people have the day off, whether you're at your regular job or taking a break from it. Maybe you still have some labor to do around the yard or at home or somewhere else. Whatever your plans are, thanks for letting BBN come along with you and be a part of that. How about an encouraging song for you? The Bible says that Jesus came to seek and to save that which was lost. He lifted me.

Ah, the puzzles of life. I was reading about a 12-year-old who was able to solve a Rubik's Cube in 14 seconds. Now, the thing is, he rode his bicycle at the same time. Show off. I haven't even figured out how to do it once, sitting in a comfortable chair, let alone on a bike. Ah, the puzzles of life continue. Well, as you seek out answers today, make sure that you look into the Word of God. Make sure that you get some good advice as well. We read in the book of the Psalms, the very beginning, a good starting point for that long book. Blessed is the man that walketh not in the counsel of the ungodly, nor standeth in the way of sinners, nor sitteth in the seat of the scornful. His delight is in the law of the Lord. He shall be like a tree planted by the rivers of water. May you find godly counsel today as you continue the journey.

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I exhort therefore that first of all supplications, prayers, intercessions, and giving of thanks be made for all men, for kings, and for all that are in authority, that we may lead a quiet and peaceable life in all godliness and honesty. For this is good and acceptable in the sight of God our Savior, who will have all men to be saved and to come unto the knowledge of the truth. It's time.

0: As we observe Labor Day, Hebrews chapter 12 reminds us to look to Jesus, who endured the cross and finished the work that he came to do. And because of what Christ has done for us, we are called to faithfully run the race God's placed before us. Hebrews 12. Wherefore, seeing we also are compassed about with so great a cloud of witnesses, let us lay aside every weight and the sin which doth so easily beset us, and let us run with patience the race that is set before us, looking unto Jesus, the author and finisher of our faith, who for the joy that was set before him endured the cross, despising the shame, and is set down at the right hand of the throne of God. For consider him that endured such contradiction of sinners against himself, lest ye be wearied and faint in your minds. Ye have not yet resisted unto blood, striving against sin, and ye have forgotten the exhortation which speaketh unto you as unto children. My son, despise not thou the chastening of the Lord, nor faint when thou art rebuked of him. For whom the Lord loveth, he chasteneth, and scourgeth every son whom he receiveth. If ye endure chastening, God dealeth with you as with sons. For what son is he whom the Father chasteneth not? Hebrews 12, 1-7. Heavenly Father, on this Labor Day, we want to thank you, first of all, for the finished work of Jesus Christ. There is no work that we could ever do to earn our salvation. Jesus alone accomplished what we could never accomplish for ourselves. Thank you that because of him, we can be forgiven and reconciled to you. And Lord, we thank you today for the generations of men and women who worked and sacrificed to build this nation. We enjoy blessings today because of others before us who were willing to work hard, to endure hardship, to take risks, to rear families, to build businesses and communities, and to defend the freedoms that we sometimes take for granted. We thank you especially for those foundations of faith, liberty, and personal responsibility that have helped make America a great nation. Lord, America has some things that we need to lay aside. There are sins that have weighed us down. There are divisions that have weakened us. There are attitudes and habits that have made us more concerned about what we are owed than about what we can contribute. Forgive us, Lord, and help us to become a people who are willing to accept responsibility, to do what is right, and to faithfully do the work that you've given us to do. We pray today for those who want to work but cannot find a job. Provide opportunities for them to use the abilities you've given them and to provide for their families. Give wisdom to those making decisions that affect our economy, our businesses, and the availability of good jobs. Help employers to treat their workers honestly and fairly, and help employees to give an honest day's work and to recognize the dignity and value of doing a job well. And when the work before us is difficult, remind us to fix our eyes on Jesus. Father, there is important work before America today. There are problems that will not be solved by complaining about them or simply waiting for someone else to fix them. Give us wisdom to know what needs to be done. Give us courage to face difficult things and perseverance to keep going when progress is slow. Most of all, help us remember that our hope is not ultimately in our own strength or accomplishments. Our hope is in you. May we run with endurance the race that you've set before us, looking to Jesus, the author and finisher of our faith, in whose name we pray. Amen.
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2: With SRN News, I'm Bob Agnew in Washington. The Supreme Court handed Republicans a big win for the campaign trail, an 8-1 ruling that allows for coordinated activity between campaigns and the party to receive discounted advertising rates.
3: The court issued a stay in the case, concluding that a Fourth Circuit ruling was contrary to that of rulings from numerous other circuits, and that the Democratic candidates launched suits despite their pending challenge to the new FCC rule. The lone justice dissenting was Ketanji Brown Jackson, who broke with her liberal allies on the court to claim that the stay should not have been issued. With the Supreme Court reinstating the rule, political groups and candidates will be able to coordinate their spending on advertisements to receive the best possible rate from networks ahead of the midterms. Bernie Bennett, Washington.
2: Aviation safety investigators are on the scene of a deadly cargo plane crash in South Florida today. Miami-Dade County Sheriff Rosie Cordero-Stutz says authorities responded to news of a plane crash yesterday afternoon.
4: A cargo plane crashed at Miami International Airport as it overran the runway number 30. It came to rest at a field adjacent to the airport.
2: And the investigation is underway. The party is over now for a group of young crypto scammers as their alleged ringleaders goes before a judge this week.
5: 22-year-old Malone Lam, an eighth-grade dropout from Singapore, appears in a Washington, D.C. court this Tuesday. He's expected to be the 11th defendant to plead guilty as the ringleader of a staggering $240 million theft of cryptocurrency. The co-conspirators, young men in their late teens and early 20s, duped a man identified as Victim 7 into turning over the virtual keys to his crypto holdings in 2024. After laundering the money, they went on a wild spending spree, but they also made costly mistakes. One scammer failed to disguise an IP address where he deposited stolen crypto. Another conspirator's parents were targeted in a failed kidnapping attempt. Jennifer King, Washington.
2: This is SRN News.
1: As you think about the changing world scene, how about the unchanging good news? This week from John 16, verse 33. These things I have spoken unto you, that in me ye might have peace. In the world ye shall have tribulation, but be of good cheer. I have overcome the world. John 16, verse 33, our good news memory verse for this week.

A farmer called in to BBN with his faith promise in memory of his wife. He shared that most of his life he was not a Christian. He'd been what most people would consider a good, honest man, but had never trusted Christ. His wife, Annie, was a devout Christian. She had BBN on in the bedroom, kitchen, and den. She even sneaked out to his pickup truck and changed the radio to BBN. He didn't mind. He loved her and sometimes enjoyed the old hymns. Most of the time, he'd just tune out the preachers. But one day, he was driving out to feed his cows, and there was a preacher on BBN that seemed to know everything about him. After sharing the gospel, he asked, "Can you think of anything that would prevent you from bowing your head right now and trusting Christ as your personal Savior?" Well, he couldn't think of a thing. So right there over his steering wheel, he bowed his head and put his trust in the Lord Jesus. It felt like a weight had been lifted. He even thought, "Why haven't I done this before?" Instead of feeding his cows, he drove back home. Annie met him in the den, concerned that something must be wrong. But when he told her what had happened, they both began to hug and cry tears of joy. Praise the Lord for what he is doing in the lives of people like you and me.

0: From the studios of the Bible Broadcasting Network, we present Christian Classics, reading from a book that has influenced the lives of many people. Our narrator is Lynn Brooks.
1: Today we'll be reading chapter 7 from First, We Have Coffee. Mama sensed my distress over the high-button shoes. Tenderly, she placed her arms around me and quietly, but firmly, reminded me that we had prayed for shoes. God answered, not the way we think is best, but God heard and answered. Mama never allowed sympathy to obscure a deeper lesson. Mama continued, "Pride is a terrible thing, Margaret. It is not so important what we put on our feet, but it is important where your feet go. Sometimes we have to put on hard things, like the shoes, so God can keep our feet on the right path. If you worry more about how you look than about what you are, you will have many lessons to learn. Someday you will look back and say that this was an important lesson to learn. Remember this, God always answers prayer, but not always your way. Wear your shoes with a thankful, humble heart. Shall I tell you the secret to happiness?" "Oh, yes, Mama." As she gathered me in her arms and stroked my hair, she whispered softly, "A thankful heart, Margaret. A thankful heart." I thought about what Mama said, but I also remembered how Papa preached about how God can move mountains if we pray, believing. In desperation, I prayed, "Dear God, the Bible says if we have faith, we can move mountains. I don't need any mountains moved. I just need 2 pairs of shoes moved. Thank you." I lined up the shoes and the button hook near the bedroom door, making the disappearance as easy as possible, and promptly fell asleep. Morning came. The shoes had not gone. "Margaret, you'll be late for Sunday school," Mama called from the kitchen. Pulling my overshoes over my button shoes, I reluctantly left for Sunday school. Carefully wiping my feet, I started for my classroom. But despite my efforts, my classmates called, "Margaret, you're dripping. You have to take off your overshoes." Slowly, I pulled off my overshoes. There, for all the world to see, were my high button shoes. I was surrounded by silent pity. Just then, my friend Dorothy Faber walked in, carefully wiping her overshoes at the doorway. A cheerful voice called out, "Dorothy, you're dripping. Take off your overshoes." Slowly, Dorothy removed them, and there, for all the world to see, were 2 sock-covered feet. My red-haired, freckle-faced friend had no shoes. "Good morning, girls," came the crisp English accent of our beloved Sunday school teacher. Mr. Avery, a frail, elderly, blue-eyed gentleman with white hair and goatee, quietly assessed the situation. "Dorothy, you sit here on one side of me, and Margaret, you sit here on the other." Each Sunday, as we formed a large circle in our class, Mr. Avery chose 2 to sit beside him. It was almost like sitting near God. He had a way of making God real. No one ever wanted to be promoted to another class. I remembered very little of what he said that morning. I only remembered what he was. I also remembered a Sunday afternoon long before, in the Winnipeg Auditorium, when I had walked down the aisle to give my heart to Jesus. Dr. R. A. Torrey had been conducting a children's crusade. I was 6 years old, but I knew I belonged to God. Today, I also knew I had a lesson to learn. Mama was right. Pride was a terrible thing. Mr. Avery was saying, "With Jesus in your heart, you can do anything. I remembered that. And I still remember his love, warm and tender, as he had one arm around me and one around Dorothy. Dorothy and I left the classroom together. Our boots in the crunching snow created their own special echo. We never mentioned to each other the high-button shoes or the woolen socks. We each learned what Mama would call a lesson. The day I gave my heart to Jesus, God gave his gift of salvation to me. The day I put on my high-button shoes with humility, and not rebellion, I gave my gift to God, an obedient and thankful heart. I didn't understand it then. I understand it better now. One day, after many years passed, a newspaper clipping came to me. Dorothy had married a minister, and her poetry was a feature in her town's newspaper.
2: Margaret, wake up! Doris is dying!
1: Mama shook me out of a sound sleep, and I jumped out of bed to see 3-year-old Doris suffering convulsive spasms. After a warm mustard bath, the convulsions subsided, but the fever rose to 106 degrees. Papa and the doctor were out of town. Grace and Gordon were asleep. Mama and I were alone.
2: Margaret, God's word says, I will never leave thee nor forsake thee. Jesus is here with us, and he is the great physician. Come, we must pray together. Father, I hold up this child before you. I have done all I know to do. We come in Jesus' name to ask for healing for Doris. I put her in your hands.
1: Mama continued to pray silently as if she sponged Doris with cool water. While she rocked, she sang softly the great hymns. A mighty fortress is our God, a bulwark never failing. My hope is built on nothing less than Jesus' blood and righteousness. Trust and obey, for there is no other way. 'Tis so sweet to trust in Jesus, just to take him at his word. We sat together through the night and sang the songs of faith, always including Mama's favorite, a song about the promises of God that stand when everything else fails. When the first streaks of dawn overpowered the darkness, Doris was sleeping quietly. The fever was gone. I remembered the story of Jesus coming to the disciples in the fourth watch of the night and saying, "Don't be afraid, it is I." Somehow, I knew that he had visited us. Mama had faced a test, and I had shared in a miracle. Another day, just as Mama was ready to go to a funeral, leaving me in charge, Gordon, age 5, screamed the kind of scream that brought us all running. He had fallen down and plunged a table fork through his lip. Mama held him in her lap, holding his lip in place with a cold cloth. We girls gathered around the rocking chair as she prayed.
2: This child belongs to God, and Jesus never fails. Touch this mouth with your healing power, Lord.
1: Softly she crooned, Savior, like a shepherd lead us. Much we need thy tender care. For hours she sat, with the lip clamped shut. She continued singing softly and praying, meeting another test. I followed instructions and cared for the children, and made the coffee for Mama. By the time dawn came peeking through the windows, Gordon's lip was perfectly healed. What to name the new baby? Papa argued, Solvig, the way of the sun. She would have a Norwegian name. Mama's children begged for Joyce, an easy English name. On the way to the city hall to register the birth of our new sister, Mama used her usual diplomacy. The registration reads, Joyce Solvik, but she promised Papa the baby would be called Solvik. Mama's thinking was clear. By the time she goes to school, Papa will have forgotten Solvik and she will be called Joyce. A different sort of test. When Joyce went to school, a playmate came to the door one day and asked to play with Joyce. Papa's classic question was, "Joyce who?" When he reached 84, Papa was still calling her, "Mein Lille Solvig." When Gordon was scheduled for nasal surgery to correct difficult breathing and to discover the source of a foul odor of unknown origin, the thought of the operation made me shudder. I'd undergone my own at home in Winnipeg. I'd helped spread a blanket on the table, then listened to Papa's instruction about the can of chloroform in his hand. The next thing I had known was Papa's white face and my sore throat. Goodbye, tonsils. That was in our kitchen, but Gordon was going to the hospital. As we gathered for prayer, Mama again reminded God of his promises, that if we ask anything in his name, it shall be done. "We ask that the source of this problem be removed, and bless the doctor and the nurses," she finished. In the next few minutes, mischievous Gordon managed to get a pepper can open, and one explosive sneeze sent a button lodged in his nasal passage, flying across the room. Mama made sure we learned the lesson of the day. "My God shall supply all your need." And today, children, God supplied surgery through a pepper can. With God, all things are possible. We loved Saskatoon. Mama enjoyed the gardens and the shiny house with the red linoleum, the Quaker Oats Castle and Fairyland of Violets. We enjoyed the toboggan slides in the frozen river with the big ice sleds and horses. People came to sing and pray, to find strength in Mama's kitchen where the coffee pot perked happily on the black cook stove. Papa traveled among the scattered settlers, and churches were organized. At bedtime, we heard songs and stories as we sat by the warm stove in our kitchen. Some songs came from Norway and told plaintive stories about the sea. One was about a little girl whose father didn't return from sea. She waited and watched by the sea to give him a birthday gift. Another song told of a crippled child who had no playmates, but he knew that when he got to heaven, the angels would play with him. No one had to remind us to be kind to a handicapped child. Instinctively, we would hug such a child and remind him how angels would play games with him in heaven. "In the meantime, we will play with you." "But, Mama, why didn't the daddy come home for his birthday?" we would ask. "Life is filled with many questions that can't be answered, children. But we must learn early to trust God and obey him. That is one reason it is important to obey your parents. If we can't obey them, how can we obey God? Joy comes from God inside you. Even the little girl who is sad because her daddy didn't come home could be happy in her heart if she thought about her daddy lost in a storm being with Jesus. There are times when I am sad when I think about Bernice buried in New York. Then I am happy when I think of her being with Jesus. There is a time to die, a time to be born, a time to weep, and a time to laugh. One day is never the same as the one before it or after it. But if we keep a thankful, joyful heart and learn to trust God, we will have peace all of the time. Today on Christian Classics, we have been reading from the book First We Have Coffee by Margaret Jensen. This book is available through Thomas Nelson Publishers.
0: You've been listening to Christian Classics, narrated by Lynn Brooks. This has been a production of the Bible Broadcasting Network. The Bible Broadcasting Network, glorifying our exalted Lord.

0: The argument between Moses and Pharaoh is heating up. And in Exodus chapter 7, we got a front row seat. Welcome to Through the Bible. I'm Steve Schwetz, here with our president, Greg Harris, welcoming you aboard the Bible bus. So why don't you find your seat and get comfortable? And while you do, Greg and I are eager to do one of our favorite things, and that's to share a few stories from you, our listening family.
1: That's right. We are going to reach into the metaphorical USA mailbag.
0: Yep.
1: Some of it's digital, so we can't actually reach in and get them. But we have some exciting responses from our listening family that we want to share with you.
0: Yeah, this is Janet, who tells us how she's a phrase that Dr. McGee used and you've brought forward for us, Greg, flinging the seed alongside us. She writes, Dr. McGee's resources are the backbone of much of my teaching. As I work with incarcerated youth, I offer them a Bible bus pass for when they go home. I also spend the first moments in the morning listening to Dr. McGee's broadcast. I'm looking forward to going straight through the Bible with him. I use his set of books for helping to plan my lessons for the kids each week, and it is my pleasure to help put some gas in the tank. God bless you and keep you strong in his service. I'm praying for you.
1: Wow, that is great to hear. I love how our listeners aren't just passive, but they take the teaching, they take the seed, and then they fling it in their own sphere of influence. I love that. Now, Jonathan tells us that Through the Bible is a family affair, and here's what he wrote. I just finished my first 5-year trip on the Bible bus. Congratulations, Jonathan.
0: Yay.
1: Way to go. He continues, my late mother-in-law tried to encourage my wife and I to listen years ago. We thought we were too busy dealing with our young family at that time, but now we individually listen every day. We are supporters of the ministry and have obtained Bible bus passes to hand out to family, friends, and strangers. We pray for you and the ministry of flinging the seed around the world. We wish we had jumped on the Bible bus all those years ago, but we have seats together now and are loving the scenic trip. May God continue to bless this ministry.
0: That's great. And those of you that noticed, both Jonathan and Janet referenced these Bible bus passes.
1: Yes.
0: And these will give them to you for free if you just call us, 1-800-65-BIBLE. It's a 10-pack. They're the size of a business card, so they fit in your wallet. Guys, if you don't like carrying stuff around, just a couple business cards.
1: Yeah.
0: It's an easy giveaway, and you can just share Through the Bible. All you got to do is say, hey, can I share something with you that has meant a lot to me?
1: Yes.
0: And who's going to say no to that?
1: I wouldn't.
0: I know you wouldn't.
1: Yeah.
0: And you're a tough customer. So he would take that and then he would scan it. And if Greg was not saved, he would listen to Through the Bible.
1: I would.
0: And God in his providence would most likely save Greg.
1: Yes.
0: So if there's a Greg in your life, you can hand them a Bible bus pass. I'd encourage you to do that.
1: Yeah.
0: Honestly, I mean, we're making light of it,
1: but
0: it is a great opportunity to share the ministry of Through the Bible. We don't do any paid advertising, and we're relying on you to spread the word.
1: Yeah, I love that. And we have time to hear from Nancy, who's a longtime listener and shares this. What can I say about 48 years of the good Dr. McGee pouring God's love, joy, peace, and comfort into my broken heart and spirit? The mental, physical, and spiritual abuse was relentless, and still I cling to Jesus through his word of love with the gentle ministry of my beloved pastor, McGee Maranatha Jesus.
0: Such an encouragement. Greg, let me pray for us as we begin our study. Heavenly Father, we are thankful for the relationship that we have through Jesus Christ to you, our Heavenly Father. I pray that you would bless the program as it goes out now and that you would bless us, Lord. Open our eyes that we might behold wonderful things from your word as we study it together with Dr. McGee. In Jesus' name, amen. Now open to Exodus 7 as we go through the Bible with Dr. J. Vernon McGee.
2: Now today, friends, we come to this 7th chapter of the book of Exodus. And actually, the battle has not been joined between the gods of Egypt and the Lord God of Israel, but we are coming to it now. You see, everything had been preparation. God was preparing the children of Israel. He was preparing Moses and Aaron, and he has been preparing actually old Pharaoh for the engagement now that's going to take place. And this man, Moses, is to go in and join the battle. He'll throw the gauntlet down. Here only the thing he'll throw down will be the rod that's in his hand. Now, will you notice, I'll read verse 1 again of chapter 7 of Exodus. And the Lord said unto Moses, see, I have made thee a god to Pharaoh, and Aaron thy brother shall be thy prophet. That is, Aaron will do the speaking, but you are to be there to tell him what to say. Now, that has always raised the question of whether Moses was tongue-tied or whether he stuttered or whether he had some impediment of speech. I personally do not think so. My feeling is that Moses' impediment was actually psychological, was actually a fear that he had in his own heart, and he needed bolstering up. 40 years in the wilderness, you see, had brought him to the place that he was not adequate to deliver the children of Israel. And God wanted to make it very clear that it was God delivering them and not Moses. And that's one of the reasons that it's so difficult for God to move today, even in the church, or in the lives and hearts of many of us, because in the church today, the church is taking credit, or some organization, and then there's some individual Christian that's taking credit. And when we are always getting in the way to take the credit, then the hand of God, the mighty bared arm of God's not revealed. The human element has to be put out of the way, has to be put to the side. God cannot use the flesh. Paul said, I know that within me, that is, within my flesh, dwelleth no good thing. Now, friends, if you don't believe that, then you believe God. He said that. And it's mighty hard for some of us to think that there's not a little good in us because we've been counting on it. We've been relying on it in time of an emergency. But God doesn't want it. God won't use it. God cannot use it. God has set the flesh aside. And so now Aaron will speak for Moses. Now listen, verse 2, thou shalt speak all that I command thee, and Aaron thy brother shall speak unto Pharaoh that he send the children of Israel out of the land. And I will harden Pharaoh's heart and multiply my signs and my wonders in the land of Egypt. And maybe at this time I ought to take a moment, because it will come up later, and say a word about what does it mean to harden the Pharaoh's heart. Did God harden Pharaoh's heart? Yes, he did, but only in the way that he means it here. God didn't take Pharaoh's heart, or let me put it like this. Pharaoh was not a tender-hearted, sweet fella who just wanted

wanted to turn to God and desired to turn to God and was so happy to have Moses come down into Egypt to deliver the children of Israel because Pharaoh wanted to do something for them. And then God hardened his heart, and it was mean of God to harden the heart of this wonderful, lovely Pharaoh. Well, if that's the way you read it, friends, then you're not reading this aright. Harden here actually means, it's a very figurative word, I'm told. It means like a rope that is twisted. It means God twisted the heart of Pharaoh. And why did he twist it? Well, he was going to squeeze out what was in it. The rebellion was in there, but he was covering it up all the time. You know, that is one of the things today that I guess makes a politician. Politician is really not to say what he thinks. He's to defer it. He's to find out how the people think, and he won't come out and say it. Yet, in his heart, he feels one way, but he won't speak out on that. And there are a great many people like that today. They compromise and won't come out on it. Actually, that's the position Pharaoh wanted to take. Pharaoh did not want to let the children of Israel go. Yet he wanted to appear as a very benevolent ruler and wanted to be known as one who was very generous. Yet in this particular matter, he was hard. Well, God's going to make him come out with that. In other words, it's as if God's bringing him into court and making him. You know, there's certain men that have to be taken into court and made to do what they've agreed to do. And a man here in Los Angeles who's a contractor, he told me that he had to take a certain man into court and make him do the thing that he agreed that he would do. He wouldn't do it, but he took him into court. Now, that's exactly it. He hardened the man's heart. In other words, he made this man's heart firm to reveal what was really in it by his actions. Pharaoh had to face up to it, and that's what God is doing here to Pharaoh. That's what it means to harden Pharaoh's heart. And therefore, God sends Moses and Aaron in, and Pharaoh now is going to have to put it on the line. God's hailing him into court. God is saying, you're going to reveal the thing that is actually in your heart. You can't say one thing and do something else. God's going to force his hand in this particular matter. Now, that is the way that it's to be understood and not the idea that, dear old Pharaoh, he was a generous-hearted old fella. He's like old King Cole who called for his, well, I can't even repeat that any longer, and he called for his fiddlers three. Just a jolly old King Cole. The fact of the matter is, Pharaoh is this kind of a man, and God's going to make him reveal it. And by the way, that's exactly what God's going to do with every individual. Someday when you come into his presence, you'll be seen as you really are. There'll be no more camouflage, nothing phony. You'll be just as you are. We shall know even as we're known then. And that is something that's rather frightening, is it not? For some of us. But this is a very important matter here for us to nail down at the very beginning. And I've taken time to do that here concerning this matter. And Pharaoh shall not hearken unto you, that I may lay my hand upon Egypt and bring mine armies and my people and the children of Israel out of the land of Egypt by great judgments. That's verse 4 of the 7th of Exodus. Now verse 5. And the Egyptians shall know that I am the Lord, when I stretch forth mine hand upon Egypt and bring out the children of Israel from among them. In other words, Pharaoh will stand revealed, and then God will be revealed. And the Egyptians will know, and the children of Israel will have it confirmed, and Moses and Aaron will be justified. Verse 6, and Moses and Aaron did as the Lord commanded them, so did they. And Moses was 80 years old, and Aaron 83 years old, when they spake unto Pharaoh. You see, Aaron's 3 years older than Moses. Now verse 8, and the Lord spake unto Moses and unto Aaron, saying, when Pharaoh shall speak unto you, saying, show a miracle for you, then thou shalt say unto Aaron,

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1: Stanley was working on the 81st floor of the South Tower when the first plane hit the North Tower on September 11, 2001. He noticed smoke and fire from the impact and began to evacuate. But after reaching the sky lobby on the 78th floor, he was assured that he could return to his office. So he did. Shortly thereafter, though, he remembers making eye contact with United Airlines Flight 175 as it approached. He dove beneath his desk as the plane destroyed four floors of the building. Brian was on the 84th floor of the South Tower. Being above the impact zone, he experienced no explosion when the plane hit. But the lights went out, ceiling tiles fell, and the air was full of dust, and the building even swayed. As Brian was leaving, he heard Stanley calling for help and left the group to find him. After freeing him from the debris, Brian led Stanley down 81 flights of stairs to the outside, moments before the towers fell. Each man credits the other for surviving the events of that day. BBN will never forget 9/11. Nearly 3,000 people lost their lives that day at the World Trade Center, the Pentagon, and in a field in Shanksville, Pennsylvania. These events brought our nation together in a search for God, temporarily. The evil that was on display 25 years ago still exists in our world today. The sins of abortion, homosexuality, drunkenness, gluttony, and rampant immorality grieve the heart of our holy God. 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And that's thanks to many of your prayers and financial gifts. May we humble ourselves as a country, pray, and seek God's face, so that He will hear from heaven and forgive our sins and heal our land.
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3: With SRN News, I'm Bob Agnew in Washington. An Amazon cargo plane has crashed at Miami International Airport. An accident yesterday as that plane hit several vehicles and killed at least five people.
4: Federal investigators are trying to determine what caused an Amazon cargo jet to barrel off the end of a runway and plow across the road as it landed at Miami International Airport just before 2 p.m. Sunday. Miami-Dade County Sheriff Rosie Cordero Stutz.
5: We have at least five deceased individuals, and we have multiple individuals that were transported to local hospitals.
4: Some 200 emergency personnel responded. The plane was largely intact but caught fire.
6: The airplane did strike a couple of vehicles.
4: Fire Chief Ray Jadala.
6: So a complex extrication with our technical rescue team started to occur. In addition to that, we had a very complex fire engine compartments that were on fire, including a search and rescue of the pilot and co-pilot that were trapped in this aircraft.
4: I'm Jennifer King.
3: Also at SRNnews.com, a former New York politician who spent considerable time at Ground Zero in the aftermath of 9/11 reveals he's suffering from the toxic exposure to the chemicals that remained in the air after the terrorists flew planes into the Twin Towers, destroying them 25 years ago.
7: Former New York Governor Republican George Pataki says he's fighting lung disease related to his exposure to the toxins at Ground Zero. Pataki, in an exclusive interview with the New York Post, says he is suffering from restrictive airway disease that stems from his exposure to all the many chemicals at the World Trade Center site. He apparently was diagnosed 5 years ago, but is going public with the news right now.
3: And that is correspondent Laura Winters reporting. On Wall Street, the markets are closed today for the Labor Day holiday. They will resume tomorrow. It's a complicated time to be a high school quarterback recruit. There aren't many roster spots available for those guys now that most bowl subdivision quarterbacks rely on transfers as their starting point. This is SRN News.
8: 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I have overcome the world. John 16, verse 33, our good news memory verse for this week.

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0: Welcome. Hi there. It's the Family Altar Prayer Time here at BBN, so come along and pray with us in a few minutes. My name is Mike Dyes. Before we get to our prayer requests and notes of praise, David Wyatt has a challenge for you. David?
1: Thus Solomon finished the house of the Lord and the king's house, and all that came into Solomon's heart to make in the house of the Lord and in his own house he prosperously effected. And the Lord appeared to Solomon by night and said unto him, I've heard thy prayer and have chosen this place to myself for an house of sacrifice. If I shut up heaven that there be no rain, or if I command the locusts to devour the land, or if I send pestilence among my people, if my people, which are called by my name, shall humble themselves and pray and seek my face and turn from their wicked ways, then will I hear from heaven and will forgive their sin and will heal their land. Now mine eyes shall be open, and mine ears attent unto the prayer that is made in this place. For now have I chosen and sanctified this house, that my name may be there forever, and mine eyes and mine heart shall be there perpetually. 2 Chronicles 7:11-16. Well, taking our thoughts today regarding spiritual revival in the hearts of believers, in our preparation for prayer and praise, we've come upon what's likely the most well-known text concerning the subject, which, of course, is verse 14 of our text today. It must be noted, of course, that this has, as in all Scripture, a specific context, and understanding this will help us not to misapply God's Word. The wider context, of course, is Solomon's completion and dedication of the temple of God for the Old Testament saints. Specific promises were made, and as always, have been and will be kept by our faithful, prayer-answering God. The specific context and primary interpretation of this text was, of course, to Old Testament Israel. Yet there are legitimate applications for us today as believers, and this is what we want to focus on in our time together today. We must, as believers, begin as God did in this text by noting the need to humble ourselves. Without even noticing, it's extremely easy for us, even as believers, and sometimes, unfortunately, especially as believers, to become proud in the realization of God's amazing blessings on us. Now, of course, it should never be so. Yet when our own flesh becomes involved, it's very likely that sinful pride, definitely misplaced, yet they're all the same, must be repented of, and the condition of humbling ourselves becomes necessary. Yet that's only the first step, as the next, which would seem the most simple, is often the most difficult when we find ourselves wrapped up in ourselves and away from an intimate fellowship with our Savior, and that is to pray. Unfortunately, we as believers sometimes find it hard to pray, and it may be that we forget to add the next portion of the verse that definitely is connected, and seek my face. We evidently must fear our Savior's face to be one of rejection and anger toward us, since we find it hard to do this, but in reality, our redeemed heart should find this the most attractive portion of the text. David had said in Psalm 27:8, when thou saidst, seek ye my face. My heart said unto thee, thy face, Lord, will I seek. Now the one we seek in prayer is the very one who came and gave his all for us. No matter what we may have in our hearts at the present, our Savior always wants us to seek his face and find the grace to help and heal our hurting hearts. We're going to look at this text more next time, Lord willing, but for now, we're going to close out our time together for today as our waiting BBN announcer rejoins us as we prepare to pour out our hearts in prayer and praise to our loving Lord round his throne of grace in the BBN Family Altar Prayer Time.
0: Thank you, David. That was David Wyatt with our challenge for today. Well, here at the Family Altar, you're invited to pray with us, and we'll have a time of prayer together at the end of the Family Altar. Pray for a loved one experiencing a problem pregnancy. Pray for a listener's loved one's salvation. Pray for a loved one's victory over addictions. Please pray today for a mother that she would soon be reunited with her daughter. Pray for a young lady as she adjusts to a new living situation. A listener is asking for prayer for the worship services that people will take his message and it'll cause them to take action and show compassion. A new mother whose baby was born by emergency C-section. The mother is not feeling good, but always is exhausted and has a lot of crying. So do pray that the Lord would help her. A listener is praising the Lord for answered prayer. Pray for a man's healing and for his safety. Pray for a man in need of healing of his nervous system. A listener living in a high heat area of the country is suffering from the effects of the weather and is experiencing heat exhaustion. A listener is exhausted and struggling with dry eyes. A listener whose diabetes, along with the hot weather, have affected him. In fact, he's feeling sick. A listener was injured on the job, and he may be able to find another stable job, and he wants to retire soon, so do pray for him. A disabled listener needs a new job as well and needs to find a good home. Also pray for his father's job to be protected and his mother's health to improve. A listener is suffering at night with a lack of sleep and other issues. A friend is waiting to hear from her oncologist report. Pray for her. Pray for a listener about her anger problem, that the Lord would help her to overcome this. Pray for a wife's healing. There's a problem that she has been diagnosed with. Do pray for the Lord to heal her.

Pray that a listener's upcoming heart procedure would go well. Pray for two family members to be reconciled in their relationship. A listener is experiencing drought conditions in his area, and it's causing problems with his allergies. A mother died of lung cancer. Pray for the family. And the listener also has lung cancer, but his was caught early. Praise the Lord. I do pray for him. We'd ask you to pray for the restoration of a listener's family and that his marriage would be saved and restored. A listener is seeking a godly mate. We'd ask you to pray for the success of an upcoming meeting between family members. Pray that they would be in unison and harmony about these issues. Pray for a family. They lost their father to a drunk driver. Pray that a listener will have more hours of work at his workplace. He needs to pay the bills and would welcome the increased pay. Pray for listeners, family, and friends who have been broken up by anti-Christian values. A listener is struggling with his past sin. A loved one is suffering from allergies and eyesight problems.

Listeners, church family is in need of prayer as their pastor has passed away. Pray for listeners' healing. He was at the hospital. Pray that it would be a walk of faith in the Lord Jesus through this time and for her protection. Pray for a listener's restoration of health. An elderly listener is in much pain and should be going home after an extended stay in the hospital. Pray for a relief from this pain. We'd ask you to pray for a husband as he recovers from a difficult stent procedure. A listener is thankful for a new place to live. A listener needs to pass an important test for his job. Thanks for praying with us here at the Family Altar at BBN. A gentleman needs prayer for healing in his arms, his eyes, and his heart. A mother needs peace and comfort. She's in a difficult situation. Pray for a lady who needs healing from a chronic infection. We'd ask you to pray about the many who have unspoken requests. Pray for a wife who has Parkinson's disease. Her husband as well is in need of prayer as he takes care of her. A listener is praising the Lord that a cousin is out of a coma. A gentleman, pray that he'd receive a report from a lung biopsy that would have good results. We'd ask you to pray for a family there grieving over the sudden loss of a loved one. A lady needs healing from serious back pain. A mother has dementia. Pray for her, but also her family as they take care of her. A listener is praising the Lord for his love and mercy.
A lady needs healing from colitis. A gentleman is recovering from heat stroke. A father is recovering from surgery for melanoma. A grandson is recovering from a muscle and hip injury. A listener is praising the Lord for a new church home where the Bible is taught. Pray for a wife to be able to return home soon. A sister has a dental infection and it spread to other parts of her face, so do pray for her healing. Pray for the well-being of those who are traveling today. A lady needs surgery for cataracts. Pray that her vision will improve. A gentleman has dementia and recently was moved to hospice care. A daughter is struggling with celiac disease. A lady needs healing. She has an eye infection. Pray that a father will be a good, godly example to his children. A young lady is struggling with stage 5 kidney failure. Pray for a gentleman as he recovers from knee replacement surgery. A wife is recovering from a lung transplant and pneumonia. A listener is praising the Lord for answered prayer. An autistic grandson is struggling to adjust to the new school year. We'd ask you to pray for a sister who's having trouble dealing with new medication. Pray for the adjustment to improve. A wife needs healing from a bulged cervical disc.
newborn is struggling with ongoing health issues. A listener would like prayer for a financial blessing. A gentleman needs healing from increasing headaches. A wife is traveling to care for a sick friend. Pray for a man recovering after having a stroke. Pray for a wife who's having difficulty at work. Pray that a grandson will walk with the Lord each day. A husband has leukemia and is going through chemotherapy treatments. A listener would like prayer for healing from the surgery that he had. A young daughter recently was diagnosed with sleep apnea. A lady in the hospital prayed that she'd continue to have improved breathing and be able to get off soon from a ventilator. And pray for a parent who's recovering from a heart attack. Well, let's take some time for prayer. Our Father, we come to you and we come with many needs. We thank you that you understand each one and that you invite us to pray, to come directly to you. For some, it's a problem in a relationship. Maybe parent and child, they haven't talked for a long time. Maybe it's a married couple. And we pray for a healing in their relationship. We pray for neighbors who are constantly at odds with each other, that they would be able to work out the problems. And we pray in our relationships that we would not try to just go it alone and stay off to ourselves, but that we would have an impact on people in just ordinary life as we go through our days, that we would do so mindful of the need to reach out. We pray that you would give us the courage and wisdom in that.

guide them each step of the way. We pray for those who have never placed their faith in you, that today they indeed would. You would draw them to yourself. Those who are racked with questions and doubts, please help them. Please provide the answers, the assurance, the help that they need. We thank you that we can base our life on your principles and even on you in a real sense. We can put you at the first place and seek first your kingdom. We pray that you would help us to today put into practice those things that we say and that we're learning, that you would help us to follow through, because sometimes it's easier to talk about it than to do it. Please help us to use our words and our actions in a way that will be a blessing to people today. We give all of this to you and ask for your working in our lives. In Jesus' name we pray. Amen. Hey, thanks for taking time to pray with us here at the Family Altar at the Bible Broadcasting Network.

Is it hard to believe it's going to be 25 years on Friday since the attacks of 9/11? We have some special programming coming up on Thursday and Friday in commemorating those attacks. And what can we learn from them? Reflect with us Thursday and Friday on some special programming on the 25th anniversary of the attacks of 9/11. Hi, my name is Mike Dyes. Thanks for spending some time with us on this Labor Day. Maybe you had some time off. If so, great. But if you have been at work, thanks for your help as well in keeping things going. Have a great day keeping things going for us here at BBN, you might say. Stephen Brown, in just a few minutes, he'll be your host.

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1: With SRN News, I'm Bob Agnew in Washington. An Amazon cargo plane has crashed at Miami International Airport, killing at least five people.
2: Authorities say the Boeing 767 overran a runway Sunday afternoon after arriving from San Juan, Puerto Rico, striking vehicles and bursting into flames. Three people were critically injured. Two others suffered less serious injuries. The pilot and co-pilot were trapped aboard. More than 60 rescue units responded. The National Transportation Safety Board is sending a team to investigate. Ken Lorman reporting.
1: Dallas is tightening security ahead of this week's landmark Republican midterm convention. That includes canceling permits for a planned anti-Trump protest nearby. Dallas officials have revoked permits for a September 10th demonstration near the Republican convention. That's where President Trump and Vice President Vance are both expected to appear. Police say they need to direct coordination with the organizers before approving demonstrations near the venue. U.S. Envoy Steve Witkoff and Jared Kushner say that they have held encouraging talks in Kiev aimed at ending the war with Russia. Witkoff told reporters,
3: "My job and Jared's job together is to bring the parties together, to narrow the issues between them, to create good communication channels, and hopefully we began that process constructively, and we're confident that there'll be a good resolution here."
1: President Zelensky said the talk covered a wide array of issues, including air defense and a winter package of support and security guarantees. The accused ringleader of a cryptocurrency gang headed for court in Washington, D.C. this week. 22-year-old Malone at Lamb, allegedly part of a network of young men in their late teens, early 20s, who duped a stranger out of more than $240 million worth of Bitcoin, a scam they managed to pull off back in 2024. This is SRN News.
4: Our Labor Day good news is John 16:33. "These things have I spoken unto you, that in me ye might have peace. In the world ye shall have tribulation, but be of good cheer, I have overcome the world." That's our good news memory verse for Labor Day, John 16:33.
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5: I love having fun. Sometimes I get kids pretty wound up, but we do have fun. There are some kids that just can't handle that. I got a note from a mom who says, "Why are there more kids today who have no self-control and their parents just don't seem to care? Isn't there any discipline anymore?" Well, I'm no expert. I've lived through raising four kids, and one thing I know is that if you give some kids an inch, some kids take a mile, and then others just follow along. So we need to be strong and consistent. If our kids push us, reel them in and remind them about respecting others. Timeouts and other discipline, important. But so is talking about sin and our need of a Savior. The important thing is not to crush a spirit, but mold a heart.
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pleasant Labor Day afternoon to you. I'm Stephen Brown, continuing with Music Room programming through the remainder of the afternoon and on through the early evening hours of a Monday, Labor Day. I trust that our time together will be profitable as we focus upon our Lord and Savior Jesus Christ and His wonderful grace to us. From 1 Corinthians chapter 10, we find this thought, "Whether therefore ye eat or drink or whatsoever ye do, do all to the glory of God." 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

Have you noticed that spiritual growth requires interaction with other believers? Colossians 3:12 and 13 say, "Put on therefore, as the elect of God, holy and beloved, bowels of mercies, kindness, humbleness of mind, meekness, long-suffering, forbearing one another, and forgiving one another." We can't develop these attitudes and actions without other believers. Cultivate relationships in the body of Christ. It's important to your spiritual growth.

Now, we all need to work, and many people in secular positions, in order to provide our literal daily bread. It's good and proper. But Jesus warned us against setting our hearts upon worldly pursuits to the exclusion of spiritual matters. Someone once said, in the last analysis, worldliness is simply pursuing the activities of this present life without proper thought of God. Keeping your mind on the things of Christ and focusing our attention on the gift of gifts, Jesus Christ, we are BBN.

0: In the midst of your busy day, ladies, thanks for tuning in to Building Blocks for the Family. We're helping you build a strong family to the glory of God. Our guest today is Marty Collier. When things get tough, are you tempted to feel sorry for yourself? But you really don't want to. Well, what's the alternative to self-pity? Our topic today, the pity party pit. Here's Marty Collier.
1: Years ago, we got a Patch the Pirate CD. It was one of the earlier ones, Kidnapped on Island, and there was a Silas Sailor, and he ended up in Pity Party Pit. And that little saying has always just stuck with me because I just like it, Pity Party Pit. But I think we've all been there, haven't we? Let's picture what Pity Party Pit would look like if we were in it. First, I picture a deep pit that's hard to get out of. It's not impossible, but when you're there, you don't seem to try too hard to get out of it. It's kind of a depressing place, dark and gloomy, or at least it appears that way to you. You're all alone, and there might be others calling down into you into the pit, but you're there by yourself, basically, and you think no one else cares that you're in there. It's a sad place, and you feel real miserable, and you cry a lot. There's no cheerful, uplifting music or singing. There's no joy or love or hope. You feel very far away from God. And it's a terrible, terrible place, and you're not happy when you're in Pity Party Pit. So why are we talking about Pity Party Pit today? Well, to be honest with you, it's an area that I have struggled with in my own personal life. It's something that I've had to deal with. And not when I'm out and around. You know how when you're out and around, you're Miss Happy Happy, and you can put on a happy face. But then when you're home, sometimes you don't act the same way as you do outside. And I've been trying to change that in my life over the last number of years. But I used to spend a lot of time in Pity Party Pit. It was actually how I handled my problems. I don't know if you've read Jim Berg's book, Changed Into His Image. He talks about how we have our own ways of handling life and making life work for us. And that was one of my ways of making life work. If somebody didn't do things the way I thought they should, or if they hurt my feelings, then what I would do, I was a clammer-upper. I would clam up and pout, and I would try to punish them in that way. Number two, another reason, because I've seen many other ladies struggle with this and even become paralyzed by it, including ministry wives. And once again, it's not always in public, but behind the scenes. And then number three, when I've touched on it, even just a little bit when I'm speaking, the room gets real quiet. And usually you know that you've hit a nerve if it gets real quiet. So it seems to ring a bell. Did any Bible characters struggle with experience the pit, deal with self-pity? Well, I'm not going to read this to you. It's in your handout. But this would be a really neat little study for you to do on your own. I've listed a number of Bible characters that I believe struggle with feeling sorry for themselves. But the one we want to park on is Hannah. Hannah is the one who's going to be our example today. And I want to focus on her and see if we can find some solutions through looking at her life and the way she dealt with this problem. So if you want to turn to 1 Samuel chapter 1, I'm just going to read it. You don't have to follow along if you don't want to, but if you want to just listen, you can. But if you'd like to follow along, it's 1 Samuel 1. The first verse tells us that there was a certain man named Elkanah. And verse 2, and he had two wives. The name of the one was Hannah. The name of the other, Peninnah. And Peninnah had children, but Hannah had no children. And this man went up out of his city yearly to worship and to sacrifice unto the Lord of hosts in Shiloh. And the two sons of Eli, Hophni and Phinehas, the priests of the Lord, were there. And when the time was that Elkanah offered, he gave to Peninnah his wife and to all her sons and her daughters portions. But unto Hannah he gave a worthy portion, for he loved Hannah, but the Lord had shut up her womb. And her adversary also provoked her sore for to make her fret, because the Lord had shut up her womb. And as he did so year by year, when she went up to the house of the Lord, so she provoked her. Therefore she wept and did not eat. Then said Elkanah her husband to her, Hannah, why weepest thou, and why eatest thou not? And why is thy heart grieved? Am I not better to thee than 10 sons? So Hannah rose up after they had eaten in Shiloh and after they had drunk. Now Eli the priest sat upon the seat by the post of the temple of the Lord, and she was in bitterness of soul and prayed unto the Lord and wept sore. And she vowed a vow and said, O Lord of hosts, if thou wilt indeed look on the affliction of thine handmaid and remember me and not forget thine handmaid, but will give unto thine handmaid a man child, then I will give him unto the Lord all the days of his life, and there shall no razor come upon his head. And it came to pass, as she continued praying before the Lord, that Eli marked her mouth. Now Hannah, she spake in her heart, only her lips moved, but her voice was not heard. Therefore Eli thought she had been drunken. And Eli said unto her, How long wilt thou be drunken? Put away thy wine from thee. And Hannah answered and said, No, my Lord, I am a woman of a sorrowful spirit. I have drunk neither wine nor strong drink, but have poured out my soul before the Lord. Count not thine handmaid for a daughter of Belial, for out of the abundance of my complaint and grief have I spoken hitherto. Then Eli answered and said, Go in peace, and the God of Israel grant thee thy petition that thou hast asked of him. And she said, Let thine handmaid find grace in thy sight. So the woman went on her way and did eat, and her countenance was no more sad. And they rose up in the morning early and worshiped before the Lord and returned and came to their house to Ramah. And Elkanah knew Hannah his wife, and the Lord remembered her. Wherefore it came to pass, when the time was come about after Hannah had conceived, that she bare a son and called his name Samuel, saying, Because I have asked him of the Lord. Okay, that's our story. We're going to start by, what are some of the reasons we get into the pit? And identify any that apply to you. And then we'll also see how Hannah fits into this. Number one, because of the way we're made. We don't like certain things about ourselves and sometimes feel sorry for ourselves about that. Maybe it's our abilities or lack of them, our intelligence or lack of, our personality, talents or lack of, our appearance, etc. We compare ourselves with other people because women are famous about doing that, aren't we? And then we feel sorry for ourselves. When I was younger, this was a very, very difficult area for me. I wasn't very physically endowed, you might want to put it that way. I had complexion problems, and I didn't grow up in a home where my dad was there. I didn't have a lot of love from my father at all. I've always been very average in abilities, intelligence, appearance, and have managed to be around people who are exceptional. And so then you tend to compare, you know, and you just realize you don't match up. And then as we get older, there's all those temptations too, physical limitations. And I like to say when we get older, we start sagging and bagging and aching and breaking because everything starts falling apart. Hannah couldn't have children. She knew that the Lord had shut up her womb. That was in verse 5. God is the giver of life and children. And Hannah knew that for some reason he had made her this way. And she was sad about that. Can you empathize with any of those things, or maybe you have some of your own areas that you can identify with because of the way we're made? All right, number two, because of circumstances. Things aren't going the way I planned. Finances, our children don't think, act, respond the way we should. Maybe school is a struggle. Maybe they don't have friends. Maybe they're rebellious. Church problems can be a huge thing. Loss of a job. Health difficulties. Maybe you're a caretaker for elderly relatives or a special needs child. Maybe there's been the death of a loved one in your family. There are daily life struggles, aren't there? You're overwhelmed in your schedule, or you're living in a very trying, difficult marriage, or maybe you're affected by the sin of someone else in your life. We all have things about our lives that are not exactly the way we'd like them to be. And if we allow ourselves, we can very easily wander over and climb into pity party pit. Hannah couldn't have a child. That was her circumstance. But to make it so much harder, Elkanah had a second wife, Peninnah, who taunted and provoked Hannah. Several of the commentaries that I read said it may have been because of jealousy. Elkanah didn't make any bones about the fact that Hannah was his favorite. He loved her. He loved her the most, and he showed it. And that may have made the whole situation even worse for Hannah. The circumstance was so difficult that it caused Hannah to weep sore and have bitterness of soul. The circumstance was one that she had to live with daily, every single day of her life. Apparently, Penina had at least 5 or 6 children. It said all her sons, which means she had at least 3 or possibly 4 or more sons, and her daughters with an S, so she had at least 2 daughters, which would indicate that they had been going through this circumstance at the very least 6 or 7 years. And probably it was way longer, depending on how often she had children. The family went to worship once a year, and in verse 7 it said, "And as he did so, year by year, they went on this journey, so she, Penina, provoked her, Hannah. Therefore, Hannah wept and did not eat." All right, number 3, because I lack something that I want. We might not have the money for that new dress or any other thing we think we need. Our house may not be as nice as the homes of our friends. We don't have the number of children we like. Or maybe it's our health. Maybe we lack a relationship of some kind. Maybe it's we don't have a close friend, or we don't have a boyfriend or a husband or closeness with a child. Or I don't have enough time with my husband. That was what I always would pout about, because it wasn't that I didn't like my husband or that he always hurt my feelings. It was that he was never around. And when he was so busy, he wasn't really paying attention to me like I thought he should. So maybe it's time with my husband, attention or love for him, or he's not thoughtful, or he spends all his time on hobbies, or he doesn't help you around the house, or whatever it is, or with the children. We might feel that if we just had that one thing that's missing in our lives, then we would be happy. Hannah wanted a child very badly, and it was lacking in her life. She was barren. In Bible times, barrenness was considered a curse or even grounds for a divorce. I have several friends who have not been able to have children yet, and it's a very, very, very difficult trial for a woman. There's something in us that wants to bear our own child, and Hannah desperately wanted a child. Number 4, because of the way others treat me. There can be lack of appreciation or recognition or attention from a friend, a child, a husband. Maybe you've been snubbed or misunderstood, mistreated, disliked, hated, the object of a gossip of some kind or lies. Maybe you're just not noticed at all. Maybe it's because of a divorce and the rejection that's there, a church split, abuse of some kind, or an unresolved conflict. Maybe you work hard and no one ever says thank you. And you know, I think that happens a lot with church musicians. I don't think that you're appreciated as much as you should be personally, but sometimes we forget as others to be grateful and thoughtful of what others have done. You know, I know sometimes I'm guilty of that, with not remembering to thank people for the hard work that they put into the music or a program or preaching or whatever. This category is probably the one that causes us to get into the pity party pit the most, I think, people things. Women thrive on good relationships, and when they're not right, we have a hard time, don't we? When someone doesn't seem to like us or treat us the way we think we should be treated, then we get our feelings hurt. Can you imagine, just try to imagine living with a second wife. I just cannot imagine how I had a hard enough time with just me, you know, and then to have a second wife around, oh, and then for her to be one as irritating and provoking as Penina. The words it uses for her, it says, and her adversary, that word means enemy, rival, competition, also provoked her sore for to make her fret. Those words mean to tumble, to be violently agitated, to crash, to thunder, to make roar, to irritate with anger, to make miserable. And that was Penina's goal. She was out to make Hannah miserable. She deliberately and purposely set out to make Hannah angry and agitated because she had no child. The very thing that was hurting her the most was what she chose to just irritate her with, and it was daily. And she seemed to turn it up a few notches at holiday time. Hannah was so distressed that she wept and grieved and couldn't eat or wouldn't eat. Hannah certainly had a good setup for a pity party, didn't she? And it appears that she did have a pity party because of the meanings of some of the words. In verse 7, wept means bemoan, bewail, complain, mourn with tears. The word grieved in verse 8 means afflicted, broken, sullen, envious, sorrowful, sad. Verse 10, bitterness of soul means bitterly angry, chafed, discontented, heavy. The word in verse 10, wept sore, means vexation, anguish, anger, grief, indignation, sorrow, spite, wrath. And verses 15 and 16, in Hannah's own words, she describes herself, out of the abundance of my complaint, and that word means great anxiety and vexation, and grief have I spoken. I am a woman of sorrowful spirit, and that means troubled spirit. She was filled with a turmoil of emotions. Hannah had to fight feeling sorry for herself, as you can imagine, in such a terrible situation. And of course, she was feeling extreme hurt and sorrow along with all of that. And you can just imagine what her emotions were like, just

kids. And even though we're supposed to act like Christians and treat them as Christians, it's a battle with some people. Sometimes there's a personality clash, and then we can get our little magnifying glass out and be very picky and extra sensitive. Sometimes if we're physically and emotionally down, for instance, during that time of the month, we can blow things out of proportion and make a mountain out of a molehill. I remember when I was in that stage of life, I would mark on the calendar a little unhappy face to remind me, this is the day that you generally seem to be really out of sorts. And so when I'd start acting real, Ken would run over the calendar and goes, oh yeah, that's right. And then I'd get worse upset. Like, you know? So anyway, and we really tend to do this in our homes, don't we, with our husbands or our family. They end up bearing the brunt of our pity party very often. Okay, there may be other categories, but these are the ones that I came up with. All right, what are some of the signs that we're in the pit or feeling sorry for ourselves? Think of yourself or someone else you know. Number one, complaining. The children of Israel spent a lot of time complaining about their circumstances. Number two, pouting. A long face, looked like a thundercloud. Ahab, read that section, that was interesting. He was very sullen. He turned his face to the wall and he was silent. Have you ever done that? That was one of my main ways of doing it. I would just get very silent and put your nose in the air and be kind of like, I'm not going to talk to you. I'm going to punish you. Why do we do those things when we're feeling sorry for ourselves? Well, maybe because we didn't get our way and we wanted people to know that we're not happy. Ahab wanted Jezebel to notice that he wasn't happy and to join in the pity party or do something about it. Number three, withdrawing from people. Elijah, Ahab, and Hagar all withdrew when they were going through this time. Number four, dropping out of normal life things. Hannah quit eating. You know, sometimes when you're feeling this way, you don't feel like cooking supper or going to church or fixing your hair or putting on your makeup or going to that baby shower again or smiling. You know, we just don't feel like doing those things. Number five, we quit serving, quitting serving. Elijah wanted to die, that great prophet Elijah. Why should I help someone else? No one cares about me or appreciates all I've done. And we can get that way, can't we? Complain, I like to say this little thing, complain, pout, and drop out. That's what we tend to do. Number six, questioning. Put a big star by this one. Questioning the character of God. The children of Israel, here's a quote from Numbers 21:4, and the soul of the people was much discouraged because of the way, and the people spake against God. We can believe that God isn't in control. God doesn't love me. God isn't good or faithful. God isn't fair. He loves other people more than me. A number of years ago, I watched a lady make a choice to get into Pity Party Pit. And she did all six of these things that I've mentioned. She was normally very good with people. She had a clever wit. She enjoyed serving. She had a beautiful singing voice and had even been in Christian work. She started out by feeling sorry for herself and being very critical and extremely sensitive. Then she kind of dropped out of singing in the choir and singing specials. And then she was working with the children and she quit doing that. And then gradually she started going down in her church attendance and later left the church. Eventually she had deep resentment and bitterness started ruling her life. She was utterly miserable and poisoned her family. Her husband became very depressed, and her kids were watching all of this and learning from it. And it was so, so sad to watch. Beth watched it too. Many tried to help, but the bottom line was that she believed that God wasn't fair to her family, that he wasn't good to her, that he didn't love her as much as he loved others. She believed lies about her God and continued to spiral downward, just downward, and take her family with her. And you know, to this day, this was a number of years ago, she's still there. She's in Pity Party Pit, and it's a dangerous place to hang out. Whatever the reason we find ourselves in the pit, we've got to get out. We've got to get out. And even better, we need to find a way to avoid Pity Party Pit altogether. All right, so your next section, how can we avoid or get out of Pity Party Pit? Four rights. And these aren't always proper English, but I like them, so please excuse them. These are four ways to right the problem found in Philippians chapter 4. I love Philippians chapter 4, and I want you to just turn there, and as I refer to some

0: one of the verses. I'll let you turn first. Okay, Philippians chapter 4. By the way, I mentioned the other day, this is one of my Bible friends. It's one of my favorite Bible passages. And there is this, to me, this passage is one you should run to for most of your problems. It has solutions for all kinds of things that you're going through. So A, run right to God and His Word. Run right to God and His Word. When something comes, don't run and get in pity party pit. Sometimes I think we must kind of like the pit because we choose to run and get in it. The pit is our way, though. It's not God's way. Hannah had a dear husband who gently rebuked her in 1 Samuel 1:8. Then said Elkanah, her husband, to her, Hannah, why weepest thou? And why eatest thou not? And why is thy heart grieved? Am not I better to thee than 10 sons? Well, you know what? He probably didn't fully understand all that she was going and her deep going through and her deep sorrow, but he did care, didn't he? He cared about her. Sometimes it takes a husband or a friend or a child or a teacher or a pastor or the Holy Spirit using something that's said from God's word to gently remind us that we're not running to the right place when we're running to pity party pit. When God sends us that reminder that we're in the pit or heading for the pit, we need to listen. Hannah didn't say anything, as far as we know, that was recorded in Scripture, but we can see that she took that gentle rebuke to heart because in verse 9 it says she ate. First she ate, then she went to the temple to seek God. God is the only one who could solve her problem. And He's the only one who can solve our problems, too, and get us out of the pit. But we have to make the decision to turn to Him, to run to Him. We must choose. You know, so much of the Christian life is making right choices, isn't it? We have to choose. Hannah could have continued in her weeping and bitterness of soul, but instead she decided to run to God. Philippians 4, you might want to look there, 4 and 5. Rejoice in the Lord always. And again, I say rejoice. My husband Ken this week was going through something and he had things he had to get done and he had all these interruptions and he called and we were talking and he's been studying Philippians 4 and he said, you know, I just need to rejoice always, but it sure is hard sometimes, isn't it? But it is. It's not an easy thing, but God says always, so it must mean that we can do it. Is there joy in our lives when we're in the pit? Nope, it isn't. And so we're not able to follow one of the commandments that God's given to us. God's the only one who can give us joy, even in the midst of a great, great trial like Hannah was going through. And we've all seen people, we've all watched them, who are going through in the middle of very difficult trials, but who still have joy. My friend Beth has been an example to me of that. I've watched her go through some deep trials over the last few years, and she always has joy. It just amazes me how she just constantly has that joy of the Lord. Psalm 16:11, in thy presence is fullness of joy. One of the reasons she's able to have that joy is because she constantly meets with God every morning faithfully. Philippians 4:5, let your moderation, and that word's a really interesting word. It means self-control, but it also means gentleness. Let your gentleness be known unto all men. The Lord is at hand. Run to Him because He is at hand, which means with me. He's always at hand. He's always right there with you. You know, it's the same old solution, isn't it? But it's the only one. It's the only good one. Spend time with Him in devotions. Spend time in God's Word. And He is the God of all comfort. He will meet your needs. God gives us answers to all our problems and teaches us how to respond. He gives us hope. And mostly, He teaches us about Himself and how He affects our everyday lives. All right, B, pray right. Pray right. Or if you're an English person, practice right praying or something like that. Or pray rightly. I don't know. However it's supposed to go. Philippians 4, 6 and 7. Be careful or anxious for nothing, but in everything by prayer and supplication with thanksgiving, let your requests be made known unto God. And the peace of God, which passeth all understanding, shall keep your hearts and minds through Christ Jesus. Hannah ran to God, and then she prayed. She took her problem to the only one who could help her. Hannah prayed, O Lord of hosts, in verse 11. She recognized God for who he is, the God of all the hosts of heaven and earth. She prayed in verses 10 through 12 fervently, and I'm going to give you some quotes from these passages, and prayed unto the Lord and wept sore. She prayed fervently. She prayed reverently, O Lord of hosts. She prayed honestly, look on the affliction. She was just honest with him that this was a severe affliction. She prayed humbly several times as we were reading. She called herself thine handmaid. She prayed specifically, a man child. She prayed unselfishly, I will give him unto the Lord all the days of his life. And she prayed persistently as she continued praying. That's a great guide for us, isn't it? When we're in the middle of something that we're struggling with, this is how we should pray. We must humble ourselves before God, as Hannah did, and ask him to help us and the Holy Spirit to teach us and open our hearts and our minds to the truth. Our God cares and wants to help us. Isn't that a neat thing? That's what the Holy Spirit is. He's our comforter. He's our one who goes alongside with us and helps us. Do you pray? I know praying is hard, but it's so important. And we mentioned that yesterday. Find a way to pray. Focus on what we know about God in our praying. I mentioned to you that I use my notebook on knowing God to pray. And that is something whenever I'm going through something, if my thinking's wrong, if I start to want to feel down a little bit, I run immediately to my notebook, to the section, my God wants me to be thankful, my God wants me to praise him. And then whatever other section I need to study that has to do with what problem I'm going through, I just review that over and over and over and pray it back to God and get it in my brain so that I don't end up in pity party pit. We need to pour our hearts out to the Lord when we're in danger of the pit instead of allowing ourselves to be far from him. See, think right. We talked about that a little bit yesterday too. Philippians chapter 4, verse 6, be careful for nothing. Be anxious, full of care. Take thought for nothing. I have a friend who went through a great, great trial and a sorrow, and she shared with me that she lived in Philippians chapter 4 during that difficult time in her life. And she said she would talk it to herself, and she would say, rejoice in the Lord always. And she'd say, even in this, Lord, and he would say, always. And then she'd say, be careful for nothing, even in this, Lord, for nothing. And she kept talking to herself like that. Philippians chapter 4, again, verse 8, finally, brethren, whatsoever things are true, whatsoever things are honest, just, pure, lovely, of good report, if there be any virtue, and if there be any praise, think on these things. I love that little phrase, whatsoever things are true. We have to know truth, not what Satan's telling us, but truth. And that's why we have to constantly stay in God's word, because God's word is truth, and find out what it tells us about our God. We need to think Bible. We have to believe that God is good.
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3: And thou, son of man, take thee a sharp knife, take thee a barber's razor, and cause it to pass upon thine head and upon thy beard. Then take thee balances to weigh and divide the hair. Thou shalt burn with fire a third part in the midst of the city when the days of the siege are fulfilled, and thou shalt take a third part and smite about it with a knife, and a third part thou shalt scatter in the wind, and I will draw out a sword after them. Thou shalt also take thereof a few in number and bind them in thy skirts. Then take of them again and cast them into the midst of the fire and burn them in the fire, for thereof shall a fire come forth into all the house of Israel. Thus saith the Lord God, this is Jerusalem. I have set it in the midst of the nations and countries that are round about her, and she hath changed my judgments into wickedness more than the nations, and my statutes more than the countries that are round about her. For they have refused my judgments and my statutes, they have not walked in them. Therefore thus saith the Lord God, because ye multiplied more than the nations that are round about you, and have not walked in my statutes, neither have kept my judgments, neither have done according to the judgments of the nations that are round about you, therefore thus saith the Lord God, behold, I, even I, am against thee, and will execute judgments in the midst of thee in the sight of the nations. And I will do in thee that which I have not done, and whereunto I will not do any more the like, because of all thine abominations. Therefore the fathers shall eat the sons in the midst of thee, and the sons shall eat their fathers, and I will execute judgments in thee, and the whole remnant of thee will I scatter into all the winds. Wherefore, as I live, saith the Lord God, surely because thou hast defiled my sanctuary with all thy detestable things and with all thine abominations, therefore will I also diminish thee. Neither shall mine eye spare, neither will I have any pity. A third part of thee shall die with the pestilence, and with famine shall they be consumed in the midst of thee. And a third part shall fall by the sword round about thee, and I will scatter a third part into all the winds, and I will draw out a sword after them. Thus shall mine anger be accomplished, and I will cause my fury to rest upon them, and I will be comforted. And they shall know that I, the Lord, have spoken it in my zeal, when I have accomplished my fury in them. Moreover, I will make thee waste, and a reproach among the nations that are round about thee in the sight of all that pass by. So shall it be a reproach and a taunt, an instruction and an astonishment unto the nations that are round about thee, when I shall execute judgments in thee in anger and in fury and in furious rebukes. I, the Lord, have spoken it. When I shall send upon them the evil arrows of famine, which shall be for their destruction, and which I will send to destroy you, and I will increase the famine upon you, and will break your staff of bread. So will I send upon you famine and evil beasts, and they shall bereave thee, and pestilence and blood shall pass through thee, and I will bring the sword upon thee. I, the Lord, have spoken it. Chapter 6. And the word of the Lord came unto me, saying, Son of man, set thy face toward the mountains of Israel, and prophesy against them, and say, Ye mountains of Israel, hear the word of the Lord God. Thus saith the Lord God to the mountains, and to the hills, to the rivers, and to the valleys. Behold, I, even I, will bring a sword upon you, and I will destroy your high places. And your altars shall be desolate, and your images shall be broken, and I will cast down your slain men before your idols. And I will lay the dead carcasses of the children of Israel before their idols, and I will scatter your bones round about your altars. In all your dwelling places the cities shall be laid waste, and the high places shall be desolate, that your altars may be laid waste and made desolate, and your idols may be broken and cease, and your images may be cut down, and your works may be abolished. And the slain shall fall in the midst of you, and ye shall know that I am the Lord. Yet will I leave a remnant, that ye may have some that shall escape the sword among the nations, when ye shall be scattered through the countries. And they that escape of you shall remember me among the nations whither they shall be carried captives, because I am broken with their whorish heart, which hath departed from me, and with their eyes, which go a-whoring after their idols. And they shall loathe themselves for the evils which they have committed in all their abominations. And they shall know that I am the Lord, and that I have not said in vain that I would do this evil unto them. Thus saith the Lord God, Smite with thine hand, and stamp with thy foot, and say, Alas for all the evil abominations of the house of Israel! For they shall fall by the sword, by the famine, and by the pestilence. He that is far off shall die of the pestilence, and he that is near shall fall by the sword, and he that remaineth and is besieged shall die by the famine. Thus will I accomplish my fury upon them. Then shall ye know that I am the Lord, when their slain men shall be among their idols round about their altars, upon every high hill, in all the tops of the mountains, and under every green tree, and under every thick oak, the place where they did offer sweet savour to all their idols. So will I stretch out my hand upon them, and make the land desolate, yea, more desolate than the wilderness toward Diblath, in all their habitations, and they shall know that I am the Lord. Chapter 7. Moreover, the word of the Lord came unto me, saying, Also, thou son of man, thus saith the Lord God unto the land of Israel, An end, the end is come upon the four corners of the land. Now is the end come upon thee, and I will send mine anger upon thee, and will judge thee according to thy ways, and will recompense upon thee all thine abominations. And mine eye shall not spare thee, neither will I have pity, but I will recompense thy ways upon thee, and thine abominations shall be in the midst of thee, and ye shall know that I am the Lord. Thus saith the Lord God, An evil, an only evil, behold, is come. An end is come, the end is come, it watcheth for thee. Behold, it is come. The morning is come unto thee, O thou that dwellest in the land. The time is come, the day of trouble is near, and not the sounding again of the mountains. Now will I shortly pour out my fury upon thee, and accomplish mine anger upon thee, and I will judge thee according to thy ways, and will recompense thee for all thine abominations. And mine eye shall not spare, neither will I have pity. I will recompense thee according to thy ways and thine abominations that are in the midst of thee, and ye shall know that I am the Lord that smiteth. Behold the day, behold, it is come. The morning is gone forth, the rod hath blossomed, pride hath budded. Violence is risen up into a rod of wickedness. None of them shall remain, nor of their multitude, nor of any of theirs, neither shall there be wailing for them. The time is come, the day draweth near. Let not the buyer rejoice, nor the seller mourn, for wrath is upon all the multitude thereof. For the seller shall not return to that which is sold, although they were yet alive, for the vision is touching the whole multitude thereof, which shall not return. Neither shall any strengthen himself in the iniquity of his life. They have blown the trumpet, even to make all ready, but none goeth to the battle. For my wrath is upon all the multitude thereof. The sword is without, and the pestilence and the famine within. He that is in the field shall die with the sword, and he that is in the city, famine and pestilence shall devour him. But they that escape of them shall escape, and shall be on the mountains like doves of the valleys, all of them mourning, every one for his iniquity. All hands shall be feeble, and all knees shall be weak as water. They shall also gird themselves with sackcloth, and horror shall cover them, and shame shall be upon all faces, and baldness upon all their heads. They shall cast their silver in the streets, and their gold shall be removed. Their silver and their gold shall not be able to deliver them in the day of the wrath of the Lord. They shall not satisfy their souls, neither fill their bowels, because it is the stumbling block of their iniquity. As for the beauty of his ornament, he set it in majesty, but they made the images of their abominations and of their detestable things therein. Therefore have I set it far from them. And I will give it into the hands of the strangers for a prey, and to the wicked of the earth for a spoil, and they shall pollute it. My face will I turn also from them, and they shall pollute my secret place, for the robbers shall enter into it and defile it. Make a chain, for the land is full of bloody crimes, and the city is full of violence. Wherefore I will bring the worst of the heathen, and they shall possess their houses. I will also make the pomp of the strong to cease, and their holy places shall be defiled. Destruction cometh, and they shall seek peace, and there shall be none. Mischief shall come upon mischief, and rumor shall be upon rumor. Then shall they seek a vision of the prophet, but the law shall perish from the priest, and counsel from the ancients. The king shall mourn, and the prince shall be clothed with desolation, and the hands of the people of the land shall be troubled. I will do unto them after their way, and according to their deserts will I judge them, and they shall know that I am the Lord. Chapter 8. And it came to pass, in the sixth year, in the sixth month, in the fifth day of the month, as I sat in mine house, and the elders of Judah sat before me, that the hand of the Lord God fell there upon me. Then I beheld, and lo, a likeness as the appearance of fire, from the appearance of his loins even downward fire, and from his loins even upward as the appearance of brightness, as the color of amber. And he put forth the form of an hand, and took me by a lock of mine head. And the Spirit lifted me up between the earth and the heaven, and brought me in the visions of God to Jerusalem, to the door of the inner gate that looketh toward the north. Where was the seat of the image of jealousy, which provoketh to jealousy? And behold, the glory of the God of Israel was there, according to the vision that I saw in the plain. Then said he unto me, Son of man, lift up thine eyes now the way toward the north. So I lifted up mine eyes the way toward the north, and behold, northward at the gate of the altar, this image of jealousy in the entry. He said furthermore unto me, Son of man, seest thou what they do, even the great abominations that the house of Israel committeth here, that I should go far off from my sanctuary? But turn thee yet again, and thou shalt see greater abominations. And he brought me to the door of the court, and when I looked, behold, a hole in the wall. Then said he unto me, Son of man, dig now in the wall. And when I had digged in the wall, behold, a door. And he said unto me, Go in, and behold the wicked abominations that they do here. So I went in, and saw, and behold, every form of creeping things and abominable beasts and all the idols of the house of Israel portrayed upon the wall round about. And there stood before them 70 men of the ancients of the house of Israel, and in the midst of them stood Jaazaniah the son of Shaphan, with every man his censer in his hand, and a thick cloud of incense went up. Then said he unto me, Son of man, hast thou seen what the ancients of the house of Israel do in the dark, every man in the chambers of his imagery? For they say, The Lord seeth us not, the Lord hath forsaken the earth. He said also unto me, Turn thee yet again, and thou shalt see greater abominations that they do. Then he brought me to the door of the gate of the Lord's house, which was toward the north, and behold, there sat women weeping for Tammuz. Then said he unto me, Hast thou seen this, O son of man? Turn thee yet again, and thou shalt see greater abominations than these. And he brought me into the inner court of the Lord's house, and behold, at the door of the temple of the Lord, between the porch and the altar, were about 25 men with their backs toward the temple of the Lord, and their faces toward the east, and they worshipped the sun toward the east. Then he said unto me, Hast thou seen this, O son of man? Is it a light thing to the house of Judah that they commit the abominations which they commit here? For they have filled the land with violence, and have returned to provoke me to anger, and lo, they put the branch to their nose. Therefore will I also deal in fury. Mine eye shall not spare, neither will I have pity. And though they cry in mine ears with a loud voice, yet will I not hear them. Chapter 9. He cried also in mine ears with a loud voice, saying, Cause them that have charge over the city to draw near, even every man with his destroying weapon in his hand. And behold, 6 came from the way of the higher gate which lieth toward the north, and every man a slaughter weapon in his hand. And 1 among them was clothed with linen, with a writer's inkhorn by his side. And they went in and stood beside the brazen altar. And the glory of the God of Israel was gone up from the cherub, whereupon he was, to the threshold of the house. And he called to the man clothed with linen, which had the writer's inkhorn by his side. And the Lord said unto him, Go through the midst of the city, through the midst of Jerusalem, and set a mark upon the foreheads of the men that sigh and that cry for all the abominations that be done in the midst thereof. And to the others he said in mine hearing, Go ye after him through the city, and smite. Let not your eyes spare, neither have ye pity. Slay utterly old and young, both maids and little children and women. But come not near any man upon whom is the mark, and begin at my sanctuary. Then they began at the ancient men which were before the house. And he said unto them, Defile the house, and fill the courts with the slain. Go ye forth. And they went forth and slew in the city. And it came to pass, while they were slaying them, and I was left, that I fell upon my face and cried and said, Ah, Lord God, wilt thou destroy all the residue of Israel in thy pouring out of thy fury upon Jerusalem? Then said he unto me, The iniquity of the house of Israel and Judah is exceeding great, and the land is full of blood, and the city full of perverseness. For they say, The Lord hath forsaken the earth, and the Lord seeth not. And as for me also, mine eye shall not spare, neither will I have pity, but I will recompense their way upon their head. And behold, the man clothed with linen, which had the inkhorn by his side, reported the matter, saying, I have done as thou hast commanded me.
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I'm sure you would agree that what we believe is revealed by the way we live. 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Rather, it calls believers to reflect the character of God in their choices, attitudes, and relationships. In a world where right and wrong are often defined by personal preferences or changing cultural standards, Christians must learn to view every area of life through the unchanging truth of God's Word. 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

Familiar with that portion in Isaiah chapter 9 that we quote during Christmas season? His name shall be called Wonderful Counselor, the Mighty God, the Everlasting Father, the Prince of Peace. Someone has written that Christ is wonderful because he is the way, he is the truth, he is the life, he is the light, he is the vine, he is the rock, he is the bread and water of life. He is the Alpha and Omega. For without him there is neither beginning of good nor end of misery. Indeed, he is wonderful. His grace is great. His love is beyond measure.

Say, my friend, have you learned the secret of contentment? Well, too often we fall in the trap that, well, if we only live there, if we only had a certain house, if we only drived a certain car, if we could only vacation in that certain place, we would be able to rest and relax and have some contentment and peace. It's not in a place. It's in a person. And even in the places of adversity, we find that inner peace, because peace is in the Lord. Remember Israel's captivity in Babylon? In Psalm 137, we read, "Sing us one of the songs of Zion." But then came the question, well, how shall we sing the Lord's song in a foreign land? That's a good question. Well, what we do is we remember that however bleak our surroundings may be, however hostile our circumstances have become, however far removed from our loved ones we are, still the Lord is with us.

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1: Nobody likes to fail. Yet some of the greatest lessons in life are learned through failure. The reality, as Rick Warren has pointed out, is that no one's life is an unbroken chain of victories. We all experience setbacks, defeats, losses, failures. That's the way life is.

0: ourselves. It shows our arrogance and our pride. People who eventually succeed after one or more failures are usually better adjusted, less arrogant, more gracious and appreciative. They've learned that success is complex, a combination of factors, some of which they could not manufacture or produce. Contributions of others and the goodness of God. The second benefit of failure is that you learn what will not work. Opportunity often comes through the back door disguised as failure. Probably one of the reasons so few people really learn from failure. The classic illustration is that of Thomas Alva Edison, the Wizard of Menlo Park, and the inventor of the motion picture, and the achievement that made him famous, the electric light bulb. After 2,000 experiments trying to produce an incandescent globe, he was asked why he didn't quit. He replied, "I found out 2,000 ways it can't be done. Now I will find out how it can be done." Many people never rise from the ashes of their failures because they just can't forget. The major reason for their continued failure is that their memory is too good. Fearful of failing again, they hesitate to risk trying. Henry Ford, the industrialist who put the world on wheels, said, "Failure is only the opportunity, more intelligently, to begin again." The third benefit of failure is that it allows you to move in a different direction. A friend of mine faced failure when his company went broke, so he borrowed money and took a 2 weeks vacation. Sitting on the beach in Hawaii, he thought through his failure. He came up with a new business plan, one that eventually succeeded. The fourth benefit of failure is that it brings an added dimension to your life, a positive one that also embraces the reality that God has much to do with what happens in your life. Yes, godless men succeed in their endeavors, but thousands of individuals have failed, then realized that God was left out of the equation for success. And understanding the importance of knowing and serving God then included him in their plans for the future. A final thought. Never forget a child falls many times before he walks. R.H. Macy failed 7 times before he established the New York store that made him famous. Walt Disney declared bankruptcy several times before he succeeded. Frankly, failure has more to teach you than success. Once you've climbed the hill, there's no place to go but down, but having stumbled on the climb provides lots of opportunities to succeed. Think about it.
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0: Ahoy there, boys and girls. It's great you're joining us for a trip to the Sea of Adventure. I'm your skipper, and I'm Captain Chesterpeak.
1: As soon as everyone's aboard, we'll get underway and open club time. Now, total time for today's cruise will be about 28 minutes, give or take a bit, because of sea conditions.
0: Well, Sparkle, about the weather conditions in the Sea of Adventure? Well, I have the official report from the Weather Bureau. It states the seas are perfect for today's cruise.
1: Oh, that's good to hear, Skipper. Well, since we don't have to fret about that, we can put our minds to thinking about getting underway with today's exciting load of clubbers.
0: And we won't have to wait long to get underway. I believe I see the last of the clubbers heading toward the club area.
1: And I see the boatswain getting ready to give his moving out report.
2: Ahoy, Captain. All clubbers are aboard. And all deck equipment is lashed down and secured for sea.
0: Aye, aye, boatswain. Sparkle, let's have Mr. Joey's report.
1: Well, sir, he reports plenty of steam up for you. We're busy down here with much to do.
0: Oh, very well. Well, Mr. Joey has a hard-working crew down there in the engine room spaces. Miss Sparkle? How about our moving out signal?
1: Oh, sir, it's on its way, Skipper.
0: Clubbers, we're underway and headed for adventure.
1: Oh, an adventure we do have. For we have the Sugar Creek Gang's Palm Tree Manhunt adventure to share. As we join Bill and Portree, well, they are lost and thinking about taking a taxi to their hotel. But do they have enough money for a taxi? Well, here's Bill to tell us what they're going to do.
3: That was a good idea, and we'd have done that instead of the crazy thing we did do if we'd had enough money between us to pay for the taxi. But for some reason, neither one of us did have, because we had left most of our money with Barry so we wouldn't lose it. I've got only 5 cents. Hey, I've got a dollar.
4: What?
3: Of course I didn't have any dollar because I wanted to feel big by giving it all to the kind of pretty girl who would ask for some money, and also because I'd felt sorry for her. I didn't have more than 15 cents. Well, we'd been in taxis in Chicago, and we knew we maybe couldn't go very far for 20 cents, and maybe cabs were much higher in Palatia than in Chicago, we thought. So we stood there kind of going around in circles to get away from everybody who was trying to sell us something. And then Portree said, "I know where the hotel is. Let's go down this way. That's south, isn't it? Remember, we came straight north when we left the hotel. Well, now, if we go south, we're all right. We'll come to the capital, and then we'll know where we are." "Which way is south?" I asked him. And he grinned, feeling much better, and we both remembered that we'd had a lot of fun once finding south the way Boy Scouts do, with a watch and a match or stick. I certainly couldn't tell which way south was by the sun, because it was almost noon, and the sun was almost straight overhead, because we were much closer to the equator down there than we were up in northern Minnesota that time, and so we had to use the watch. Pretty soon, Portree had his watch out and was holding it flat in the palm of his fat hand. I said, here's a match, picking one up off the sidewalk and handing it to him. In a jiffy, Portree was standing the little stick straight up at the circumference of the watch and was also twisting the watch around a little so the shadow made by the watch would fall straight along the hour hand of the watch. Portree said, "Now, straight south will be just halfway between the shadow of the match and the 12 on the dial, which is the way I remembered was the way to find south. Say, south was a long way south of where I thought it was. Anyway, we knew which way to go if we wanted to get to the Capitol building, so we dodged around among the people, not stopping to look anybody in the eye, because every time we did, whoever it was, or nearly whoever it was, would try to sell us a candy bar or a lottery ticket or a string of beads or something. It's fun being lost if you don't think you really are, or if you think you won't be lost for long. But say, the farther we walked, the more every street corner looked like every other corner, and the sun was pouring down hot on us, and we also were beginning to get hungry. Pretty soon we stopped and looked into each other's worried eyes and said to each other at the same time, we're lost again. Lost and broke and hungry are three funny feelings, and we had all three of them. Portry said, "Say, let's ask a policeman where to find the Capitol building," which is the first thing a lost boy ought to do anyway if he's lost in a city, ask a policeman. I'd never seen so many policemen in my life as there seemed to be on the streets of Palatia, each one carrying a revolver and a holster at his side. So I picked out the nearest one who was standing right beside a very pretty candy stand, and I said to him, "Say, mister, can you tell us where to find the Capitol?" He looked down at me and grinned cheerfully and said,
4: "El Capitolio?"
3: He hesitated, looked at me very carefully, and must have wondered what made my hair so red and my freckles so many and the rest of me so ordinary-looking. And then he started to explain in Spanish, which sounded like a lot of pretty American words all tangled up and spoken backward and upside down, and, well, that was that. We didn't get any help there. Besides, he had to leave us, because the corner where we were had a traffic jam right that minute because a long bus was trying to turn it. The street was so narrow and the tall buildings were so close together that the bus had to stop and back up and go forward and stop and back up and go forward again before it could keep on going. All of a sudden, I had a bright idea. Why don't we get on that bus and ride? I've got enough money for a bus fare. But it's going east, Portry said. No, it's not. It's going south. Which it was, but Portry said it wasn't, and maybe it wasn't. Anyway, before we could decide which way it was going, it was gone. But it was an idea anyway, so pretty soon when a streetcar came along, we got on and sat down. There were different kinds of people on it. Palm Tree Islanders with their dark faces and their very black and kind of kinky hair, and very pretty dark eyes, especially the girls and women. Negroes with interesting hair and with their thicker lips than the Palm Tree Islanders. Also, there were Chinese on the car. All the people were dressed just like American people, and the ones that were talking Spanish or something that sounded like it. I said to Poetry, "Look, we're turning. We're going in another direction," which we were. "I wish I could speak Spanish. I'm going to study it when I get into high school." All of a sudden, Poetry said, Hey, look, there goes that billy goat again." And sure enough, there it was. And the old man with the long whiskers was driving along, sitting like a king on a moving throne, with a goat trotting very obediently ahead. Did you ever see anybody look so much like Old Man Paddler in your life? I never did. I just knew it was Old Man Paddler's brother. For maybe about a minute, we saw the goat, and then it was gone, because a streetcar and a goat wouldn't both have enough room to go side by side on a narrow Palatia street. Anyway, the goat turned out into another street, which I noticed was wider, in fact, very wide for a change, and it was a boulevard, which ran beside Palatia Bay. Poetry said, "That's El Toro's castle, right over there on the other side of the harbor." "Huh, yeah, I've read stories about El Toro Castle." They were terrible stories of young men who had rebelled against the government a long time ago, and they'd been taken to Toro Castle and put in a dungeon or a torture chamber. And then, if they didn't do or say what they were supposed to, they were taken to another place in the castle, cut in pieces and thrown down through a hole into the water below and were eaten by sharks. But we didn't have time to tell any fish stories just then because Poetry nudged me quick and said, "Hey, this isn't where we want to go. Look, the old man is stopping." Well, I remembered Old Man Paddler, and in my mind's eye, I could see tears in his eyes as he said, "Boys, it's the one wish of my life before I die to see my brother again." It just seemed like Poetry and I had to do something. So we were out of our cane back seat in a jiffy and lurching our way to the end of the car to get out of it as soon as it stopped. The very minute it stopped, we were out and going right straight over toward that old man.
0: Clubbers, do you think Bill and Poetry actually saw Mr. Paddler's twin brother? As the boys approached the old fella, will he talk to them? We'll be aboard on our next cruise. Please don't miss the next episode of the Palm Tree Manhunt. Hey, it's going to be good.
1: Oh, well, fellas and girls, you know what's next? Riddles in the Middle is next on BBN's Captain's Club. and that's the time when I ask the captain riddles. Sometimes he gets them, sometimes he doesn't.
0: Well, that's because your riddles are so tricky.
1: Well, just get your thinking cap on, for here is the first riddle, sir. Uh-oh, you know this one. What did baby corn say to mama corn?
0: Yeah, I like this one because I know the answer.
1: I thought you would.
0: What did baby corn say to mama corn?
1: That's the one.
0: Where is popcorn?
1: Oh, how tender. Number two coming up. Oh, I know you know this one. What do you call the story of the three pigs?
0: Yes, I know the answer to this one, too.
1: All right.
0: What do you call the story of the three pigs?
1: Yes, sir.
0: A pigtail.
1: Oh, you did it again. Well, let's see what you do with number three, and I think you might get this one, too. If a worm can't get into the Marine Corps, what can he do?
0: Oh, I know the answer, Sparkle. Oh, I know the answer.
1: Good. What is it?
0: I have it cold. I have it down cold. Yes, sir. If a worm can't get in the Marine Corps, what can he do?
1: Yes, sir.
0: Well, he can join the Apple Corps.
1: Oh, you did it again.
0: That's three out of three.
1: Well, one more coming up, which makes number four, sir. What do you call just a plain old potato?
0: A potato.
1: Uh-huh.
0: You just call it a potato. That's all there is to it.
1: Yes, sir.
0: Yeah, that's the answer. I got four out of four today.
1: Well, you know what I have for the answer to number four?
0: Oh, you don't have that answer?
1: No, sir.
0: Well, what do you call a plain old potato if it isn't a potato?
1: Well, I call it a commentator.
0: Oh,
1: just a commentator.
0: Oh, that's
1: yes, sir.
0: Tricky.
1: Well, sir, that means you correctly answered three out of four riddles.
0: Oh. And now, Clubbers, we move on to our Club Bible quiz. I'll be asking the question, and Sparkle hopes she will come up with the answer.
1: Anyhow, sir, I'll do my best. By the way, what is today's Bible quiz question, sir?
0: Very well. Here's the question. What were the names of the three disciples who were on the Mount of Transfiguration with Jesus?
1: Uh-oh. I've got to do something now. Who were the three disciples with Jesus on the Mount of Transfiguration? Why, it must have been Peter, James, and John.
0: Yes, those are the three disciples, Peter, James, and John. Clubbers, were those your answer? If you'd like to check our answer in the Bible for the quiz answer, turn to the Gospel of Matthew chapter 17 and read verse number 1. And that's our Bible quiz for today. Oh, another nice quiz. And Sparkle did come up with the right answer. And now next on Club Time, someone who has a lot of right answers, Uncle Charlie. Well, I give a listen now as we give the helm of the old adventure ship over to those fine people in Grand Rapids, Michigan. Now, here's the host, Uncle Charlie.
5: Now, if you listen to Storytime, you know that sometimes our stories are sad. Sometimes our stories are happy. Well, today, they're going to be a little bit of both. It's written by Barbara Westberg. And it's entitled, The Homecoming. Usually, light, love, and laughter were liberally mixed in the Hansons' home. But one day, a silent heaviness seemed to hang over the house, strangely out of step with the lovely summer afternoon. A long black car pulled to the curb. Jerry, Julie, and their parents climbed out and quietly entered the house.
6: Let's sit down a minute, Grace, before the rest of the family arrives.
7: I am tired. It seems we haven't stopped since Mother had her heart attack. I'm glad the funeral is over. It's so hard to say that last goodbye. Open the blinds, please, Jerry.
8: Okay.
7: That's better. It was so gloomy in here. I'm sure Mother wouldn't want it to be like this. She loved sunshine and fresh air, and I remember how much she loved flowers and... Oh, it just doesn't seem possible that she's gone.
8: She wasn't sick or anything. Then suddenly, she was dead.
9: Yeah, and we had so many good things planned to do this summer. Now we'll never get to do them.
6: Your grandmother lived a long life, kids. 72 years.
8: That's not so very long. Old Mr. Hatchett lived to be 98, and he was mean and ugly and...
10: Julie.
8: Well, he was. And Granny was good and kind and sweet. And I don't think God should have taken her away from us.
7: I understand how you feel, honey. But try to remember that God knows best.
9: I sure wish Josie could have been here for the funeral. It seems like it would have been easier if we could have all been together.
7: I know. I missed your sister, too.
8: Now Granny won't ever get to see Josie's new baby. I know that makes Josie even sadder.
9: Yeah, and Granny was looking forward to seeing her first great-grandchild, too.
8: Why couldn't God have waited just a few more years before he took our Granny? Why?
6: Julie, honey, trust God. He always knows what is best. And we need to accept even the things we can't understand. There's the rest of the family. I'll go.
5: Time and God's grace heal many wounds, even the hurt of losing one we love. After Granny's death, laughter slowly returned to the Hansons' home. Sometimes Julie almost forgot that her grandma was gone, but at other times it was still very painful. A couple of times she thought she heard Granny call, "Julie, honey, come here." She would start toward Granny's room before she realized Granny was not there. At times like this, the hurt returned sharply, almost like the deep probing of a cut which had started to heal. Nights seemed to be the hardest for Julie. Almost every night, just as she slipped into the borderline between reality and dreams, a picture of her grandmother flashed on the screen of her mind.
8: Oh, Granny, Granny, where are you?
6: Julie, Julie, what's the matter? Here, let me turn on the light. Oh, honey, are you crying again?
8: Oh, Daddy, will I ever forget?
6: Well, let's hope you don't. Surely you don't want to forget, Granny.
8: No, I don't. But it hurts, so remember.
6: I know, but it will get easier. Try to remember the good times, honey. Remember the happy days.
8: I'll try.
6: The Bible tells us to think on things that are pure and lovely and good. So why not think about something pleasant? Hey, aren't you invited to a party at Brenda's tomorrow night?
8: Yeah, we always have lots of fun at her house. Her mother's really nice.
6: Then think about that, Julie, as you go to sleep. Learn to control your thoughts, honey.
8: I guess I don't know how.
6: There's a verse in the Bible that says God will keep us in perfect peace if our minds are fixed on Him. When you start to think about something upsetting, first ask the Lord for help. Then imagine yourself turning on a knob on your brain, like changing stations on the radio. Make yourself think about something else. With God's help, you can do it.
8: Okay, Daddy, I'll try. I'm sorry to be such a baby.
6: Oh, honey, you don't need to be sorry. After all, you are the baby of this family, you know. At least you were until your sister Josie had her baby.
8: I sure wish we could see them. Don't you, Daddy?
6: Do I ever. But they live 1,500 miles from here.
8: I don't know why Bob and Josie had to move so far away when they got married.
6: Well, they do have to eat, you know. And that's where Bob was able to get a good job. Now, enough chit-chat for one night. Good night, Julie.
8: Night, Daddy.
5: The next night, Julie had a wonderful time at Brenda's party. The girls popped corn, made fudge, and played games. They were still at it when the phone rang.
11: Yes, this is Mrs. Wright. Who? Julie? Yes, she's here, Mr. Hansen. I'll call her. Julie?
7: Julie! My, what a lot of noise you girls are making. Julie, telephone!
8: For me? Who is it?
7: Your father.
8: Daddy, hello? But, Daddy, we're... But I don't want to come home right now. We're in the middle of a game. But we're... In 15 minutes? But why? A surprise for me? Couldn't it wait until later? What is it? Oh, Daddy, I'd really rather stay here than have a surprise. I know I don't know what it is, but I do know I'm having lots of fun here. Please, Daddy, can't I stay? Yes, sir. Okay, I'll be on the porch in 15 minutes. I'm sorry, Brenda. I've got to go home. My folks have some kind of surprise for me.
10: Do you have to go?
11: Yes.
10: Can't your surprise wait?
8: Can't we at least finish this game?
10: Okay. You have to go now?
8: I wish I could stay longer. But Dad said he'd be here for me in 15 minutes. I wish I didn't have to go.
9: But I have a new game I wanted you to play.
7: Now, Brenda, I talked to Julie's dad, and he has a good reason for calling her home. She'll come again another time. Don't be so unhappy, Julie. You'll be glad when you see your surprise, I'm sure. Come on, I'll help you collect your things.
5: Julie's father picked her up, and the ride home was a rather silent one. Julie wanted to ask about her surprise, but she was too busy pouting. She grumbled about how unhappy the girls were that she had to leave early and how she wished she could have stayed too. Dad didn't say a word, and in the dark car, Julie didn't notice the big grin on his face. He parked in the driveway behind a car Julie didn't recognize. Julie jumped out of the car and ran up the front steps. As she reached for the doorknob, the door suddenly burst open.
12: Surprise!
8: Oh, Josie and Bob! Hi, and the baby! Oh, let me see the baby!
11: Here she is. Isn't she precious?
8: Oh, how sweet. Looks just like me.
9: Like you? Well, you've both got red noses, if that's what you mean. The only resemblance I see.
11: You better mind your talk, little brother, or you'll get to warm your niece's bottle at 2 o'clock in the morning.
9: Not me. That's the mother's job.
8: Oh, you sweet little thing.
9: Well, thank you. It's sure nice of you to say so.
8: I was talking to the baby, not you. Oh, I wish Granny could see her.
13: Yes, we all do.
8: I wish you could have come to the funeral, Josie.
11: I wanted to, Julie. Oh, how I wanted to be with my family. But Janie was only 3 days old.
14: Julie, aren't you glad now I insisted you come home from the party? Even though you hated to leave? And even though the other girls wanted you to stay?
8: Oh, yes.
14: Well, I was thinking, having Bob, Josie, and little Janie come home unexpectedly reminds me of another homecoming that took place recently.
9: Where's that, Dad?
14: I'm thinking of the homecoming that took place in heaven when Granny went home. You know, it had been 8 years since she had been with Grandpa.
13: That's right. She often told me how much she missed him.
14: And then there was her baby, who died when he was only a year old. And her brother Bill, who was killed in the war. And lots of other relatives who went on to heaven before her.
8: You mean God called her home just like you called me tonight?
14: Yes, he did. I'm sure she hated to leave all of us, but there were several special people God knew she wanted to see. Just as I knew you wanted to see Josie and Bob and little Janie.
8: We still had lots of things planned to do at the party tonight, but you knew that seeing the baby was more important to me.
9: Hey, that's just like all those things we had planned to do with Granny this summer. God knew she would much rather see Grandpa than go fishing in Clear Creek.
13: Think how happy Granny is in heaven right now with her family together. And best of all, she even gets to see Jesus. She loved him so much.
14: Yes, and I'm sure that's what makes her happiest. Granny is even happier there than we are with our family together here.
8: Oh, it's finally all beginning to make sense. God does know best, doesn't he?
14: Yes, honey, he sure does.

0: If you have lost a dear grandpa or grandmother, if they trusted Christ as Savior before they died, remember, they are much happier where they are now than when they were here on this earth. Hey, believe it or not, your old Uncle Charlie works one evening a week at a local funeral home as a greeter. And I've often had the opportunity to talk to children of families who have lost a loved one. They're sad because they love that person very much, but they can be happy knowing that loved one is with the Lord if they trusted Christ as Savior. The Apostle Paul said that being with the Lord was far better than being left on this earth. But he also was willing to live if that's what the Lord wanted him to do, so he could keep on giving out the good news of the gospel.
1: That's Uncle Charlie closed out story time. The old adventure ship nudged up to your pier, so it's time to close out club time.
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1: Most middle-class Americans tend to worship their work, to work at their play, and to play at their worship. People are griping, complaining, striking, complain about the work, the wages, and want more vacation time off, little realizing that work is a blessing. Before Adam fell in the Garden of Eden, he didn't have Social Security, didn't have a pension, didn't have a retirement plan, and he didn't have a five-day week. In fact, he had work to do and plenty of it. God gave him a job. He said, replenish the earth, subdue it, and have dominion. And one of the first jobs was classifying the animals and all that he did, and Adam had to work. Adam's fall, the work changed to toil, and the sweat of his brow. Really, it was a blessing in disguise, for it gave man something that he could do to keep him occupied. It was a six-day week, by the way, not a five-day, a six-day, or not a four-day, as some people like to do today. The less man works, the more problems he gets into. And sometimes we forget that it is God who gave us the orders, and God who put us to work, and God provided the job and the opportunity that we have here in America. And I hope you enjoy what you're doing, because there's a lot of people who would love to have the work that you have, do the job that you do, have the income that you have, live the lifestyle that you live, and around the world, a very, very small percentage can really enjoy what you and I in America enjoy every day and almost take for granted. So today, work while the day is here, for the night is coming when no man shall work. So at BBN, we thank God for the opportunity to proclaim His Word, to teach His Bible, as we reach out and share the gospel with people. We are thankful that God allows us to work this work and trust it will be for His glory and honor.

0: Welcome to the Wisdom Journey with Stephen Davey. Someone in the crowd asks Jesus a question that people are still asking today. Are only a few people going to be saved? Jesus doesn't dodge it. He answers directly, and what he says is both sobering and urgent. It's a truth that you and I need to understand. Today, Stephen walks us through one of the most searching passages in all of Luke's gospel. Here's Stephen and a lesson called, Why Are So Few People Saved?
1: The average person on the street today believes salvation can be custom made. You just need to be sincerely religious and everything's going to work out just fine. You know, I've often heard the rather famous quote of Gandhi, who once said that all religions are fundamentally the same. That isn't what the Bible says at all. Jesus clearly said, no one comes to the Father, that is, no one reaches heaven.

interesting question about salvation. And I want to pull from this text what I'd like to call five truths about eternal life. Now, here's the first truth. Salvation demands a heart of humility. And let me tell you, that's a big problem with people today. Verse 22 says, he went on his way through towns and villages, teaching and journeying toward Jerusalem. And someone said to him, Lord, will those who are saved be few? Now, you notice this question assumes that there aren't going to be that many saved. I happen to believe this person is probably asking a question that sounds more like, Lord, is there room for me? Can I be saved? And you know something? That's the most important question you will ever ask. Am I on my way to live with God in heaven? Well, now, instead of dealing with the number of people saved, the Lord answers here in verse 24, strive to enter through the narrow door. Now, the verb for strive here doesn't mean you got to work your way in. The Greek word actually refers to being focused on where you're going. It was used in the days of our Lord as an athletic term. We would use it this way. We would say, keep your eye on the ball. Well, Jesus says here, keep your eye on the narrow door. Now, the narrowness of the door doesn't speak so much about its size as it does its singularity. Beloved, the gospel is narrow. And that's because all truth is narrow. It's like my first grade math test, which I didn't enjoy. There's only one answer to 2 plus 2. It's not 5. It's never 3. Let me tell you, math is narrow. So is that runway your pilot needs to land on. So is that prescription from the doctor's office. It's that prescription and not any other, or you could be in real trouble. Jesus said in John chapter 10 and verse 9, I am the door. If anyone enters by me, he will be saved. So the question is, are you humble enough to come his way on his terms? Well, here's a second truth about salvation. There's a time limit on the invitation. Jesus goes on to say here in verse 24, strive to enter through the narrow door. For many, I tell you, will seek to enter and will not be able. Well, why not? The next verse tells us, when once the master of the house has risen and shut the door, and you begin to stand outside and to knock at the door saying, Lord, open to us, then he will answer you, I do not know where you come from. Now, Jesus is using a very common illustration from his generation. In those days, the city gates would be closed for the night. People returning to the city after dark had to find lodging outside the city walls, regardless of their social standing or status. And the scene was true of a household closing its doors at night. So Jesus is saying, oh, there's a time limit on the offer of salvation, and the time to respond is now. Today, Hebrews chapter 4, verse 7 says, today, if you hear his voice, harden not your hearts. Listen, what makes you think that you can reject Jesus today, but you're going to want him 20 years from now? No, the truth is your heart is going to be 20 years harder than it is today. I think of Noah preaching to people for more than a century. Every year he preached, their hearts just grew harder. In fact, no one believed the flood was coming. And when God finally shut the door of the ark and the rain began to fall, well, then I'm sure everybody wanted in, but it was too late. The door was shut. Listen, if you're alive, there's still time. But there's no guarantee that you'll be alive this same time tomorrow. Well, now, here's a third truth about salvation. Being familiar with the things of God doesn't make you a member of the family of God. Jesus says here in verse 26, then you will begin to say, we ate and drank in your presence, and you taught in our streets. Well, they're arguing here. We knew you, and we listened to you when you came into our village. But listen, being exposed to the truth of Christ doesn't mean you've accepted the truth about Christ. In fact, as one writer pointed out, if knowing all about Jesus guaranteed somebody a place in heaven, Judas would be there on the front row.

0: You see, hearing the gospel is not the same thing as believing the gospel and giving your life to Christ. Well, now here's a fourth truth about salvation. Ignoring God's invitation will have eternal consequences. Jesus will one day say to those who've rejected him these very words that he says now here in verse 27, "I do not know where you come from. Depart from me, all you workers of evil." We don't tend to think of rejecting Jesus as evil, but it is. In fact, Jesus says here in verse 28 that they're now going to be cast out, that is, into hell, which is described here as a place where there will be weeping and gnashing of teeth. Weeping is a sign of sadness, and gnashing of teeth is actually an expression of hatred. Psalm 35, verse 16, "Beloved, everyone in hell will be sad they're there, but at the same time, they will be filled with hatred toward God." But here's the good news. Again, if you're still alive, if you're still breathing, there's still time to avoid the judgment of God and eternal suffering in hell. But with that, here's the final truth about salvation. Number five, you can accept his invitation no matter who you are or what you've done. Now, Jesus delivers a global invitation here in verse 29. "And people will come from east and west and from north and south and recline at table in the kingdom of God. And behold, some are last who will be first, and some are first who will be last." In other words, all those entering through the door of salvation, Jesus says, are arriving from all four points of the compass, north, south, east, and west. And the Bible tells us that the inhabitants of heaven are from every tongue, tribe, and nation. In fact, they're from all around the world. So these are the wonderful truths about salvation. First, salvation demands a heart of humility. You come his way. You come on his terms. Second, there's a time limit on the offer of salvation. And let me tell you, time is running out. Third, being familiar with the things of God doesn't mean you belong to the family of God. Fourth, ignoring God's invitation is going to have eternal consequences. But here's the good news. Number five, you can accept his invitation, and it doesn't matter who you are or what you've done. Let me invite you right now to ask Jesus to forgive your sin, to reserve a place for you in heaven one day. You know, the Bible says, everyone who calls on the name of the Lord will be saved, and that includes you. Well, until we set sail again on our next Wisdom Journey, beloved, may the grace of the Lord Jesus Christ and the love of God and the fellowship of the Holy Spirit be with you all. Amen.
1: Stephen Davey has been your teacher today on this wisdom journey. Strive to enter through the narrow door, because many will try to enter and will not be able to. This is an urgent word, and it's one worth sharing with the people in your life. This ministry is doing exactly that every day, carrying the teaching of God's Word to people around the world who are asking the same questions that the crowd was asking. And many of them are in places where answers are hard to find. Right now, Stephen's teaching is reaching listeners across dozens of countries in multiple languages. Some are hearing a clear presentation of the gospel for the very first time. Others are believers who are growing in their faith but have very little access to solid biblical teaching. All of it is possible because of the generosity of people who give. When you partner with this ministry financially, you're not just helping us produce these broadcasts. 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It doesn't have to be large. 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Just look for the donate link when you're there. Thanks for your faithfulness. Thank you for praying for this ministry. And thank you for giving. We'll pick up right here next time on The Wisdom Journey.

A pleasant Monday afternoon to you, and you are listening to another hour of commercial-free Christian radio for you and your family here at BBN. I'm Stephen Brown, continuing our time together this afternoon. I pledge allegiance to my flag and the republic for which it stands, one nation indivisible, with liberty and justice for all. Now, that was the original Pledge of Allegiance, written in 1892 by Francis Bellamy, and published for the first time in the Youth's Companion Children's Magazine on this day in 1892. Now, the words, "the flag of the United States of America," was added in 1923, and "under God" was added in 1954. Let's thank God today for our nation, for our constitutional republic.

0: That's my decision, Dr. Chapman. I've talked it over with the men at the YMCA. They understand, and I'm ready to start work as the advance man for your evangelistic campaigns anytime you want me.
1: Billy, this day will be the start of a long and happy association together. May God bless our labors in his vineyard.
0: Like I said, I'm ready to pitch in any time they say play ball.
1: Fine, fine. Now, my calendar's almost completely full for the next 6 months. I'll need you immediately.
0: Good.
1: Of course, there'll be a period of indoctrination. This is imperative. I've established a certain pattern for my evangelistic campaigns, and I realize it would take you some considerable time to fall in line with it.
0: Well, you can be sure of one thing, Dr. Chapman. I'm going to try hard.
1: Let me run through your responsibilities. I like to be thorough. Now then, you will precede me to each city in which I have scheduled a campaign.
0: Yeah, I get you.
1: There you will meet with the local ministers who have requested my services, and you will organize the townspeople into committees. These committees include ushers committee, prayer meeting, publicity, finance, and personal workers committees.
0: Maybe I should be writing all this stuff down.
1: Oh, it's not necessary. I have several large notebooks, which I shall turn over to you. These contain detailed organization plans. It will be in your hands to see that all financial details are soundly undergirded. You will rent the hall in which I am to speak, raise the money if it has not been done, and one further item, a small matter. You will be in charge of the book table at my meetings, personally transacting all the book sales yourself.
0: Yes, sir.
2: We greet our friends everywhere with Chapter 15 of Three Strikes on the Devil, the story of Billy Sunday. This is another in the series, Stories of Great Christians, and is brought to you by the Moody Bible Institute of Chicago.

0: During his late 20s, Billy was affiliated with the religious department of the Chicago YMCA. He led street meetings, organized businessmen's prayer meetings, handed out tracts in saloons. Then the depression of the 1890s struck. Salaries were hard to raise. And when evangelist Wilbur Chapman offered Billy steady work as his advance man, it seemed as if God was leading in this direction.
1: Paris, Paris, Illinois!
2: Now, I appreciate how busy all you ministers are, but Dr. Chapman tells me that the Lord honors good organization. Dr. Chapman himself is one of the most organized men I've ever known. Why, I'm telling you, the Pittsburgh Pirates could play a stronger outfield if they let Wilbur Chapman tell them a thing or two about organization.
3: Well, Mr. Sunday, we asked Dr. Chapman here because Paris needs a revival, and nobody knows it like us ministers. Now, we want to cooperate. If he says put an ad in the paper every night, well, that's what we're going to do.
4: Well, that's easy for you to say, Schofield. You're not chairman of the publicity committee. I am.
3: I know. But to tell you the truth, Mr. Sunday, I do have a question about the ushering.
2: Well, you go right ahead and ask it. I'll try not to throw you a curve.
3: Now, if I heard you right, you said put half the ushers on the left side and half the rest of them in the back. And then take the rest and sprinkle them along the right side of the hall.
2: That's right. Now, you understand that's when Dr. Chapman starts the invitation.
3: Yes, I understand that. But if I were doing it, it'd make more sense to put more of them in the back and a few on the right. I don't understand why Dr. Chapman wants so many on one side.
2: Stop right here. I can explain. Most of you like baseball?
5: Sure.
2: All right. Now, when I got a man at bat who hits strong to the left field, I move my outfielder over to the left. Mm-hmm. But if he's strong to center, then I back up my center fielder. All right. Now, it's the same way with ushering. From experience, Dr. Chapman knows in a hall that's built like this, more people are going to walk down this way, so you need more ushers. It's just like baseball, you follow me?
5: Yes, they can do.
2: Not so many people are going to get into
0: Terre Haute, Indiana, fall 1893.
6: 214 men, women, and children won to the Lord Jesus Christ. God is blessing us, Billy. I don't know what I'd do without you.
0: Peoria, Illinois, spring 1894.
2: Peoria must be a book-buying town, Dr. Chapman. I never sat down once in 2 weeks behind that book table.
6: Praise the Lord. And, Billy, I hope you've been meticulously careful with the records of the quantity sold. Legible records are a glory to God.
0: Fort Wayne, Indiana, winter 1894.
6: Some don't see the correlation between extensive newspaper advertising before a revival in souls won. But I am a firm believer in a wide coverage.
2: I hear the ads, Dr. Chapman. Half a page for a week and stepped up to a full page the last 2 weeks.
6: Excellent. Excellent. I don't know what I'd do without you. Billy, we must be extremely careful about spelling. Now, that right there might be a typesetter's error, but
7: And this, Dr. Chapman, is our employee's lounge. I've put a good deal of money and thought into this. I want to make the men and women who work for me comfortable and happy.
6: Mr. Wanamaker, this is the most beautiful department store I've ever seen. Man would have to be happy working here. And it's grown so much since I was in Philadelphia last.
7: Organization. That's how we've grown, Dr. Chapman.
6: Organization. That's how everything grows. Organize your thoughts and your actions with the intelligence given to you by the Almighty, and your efforts will succeed.
7: Dr. Chapman, you are a man after my own way of thinking.
6: Thank you, Mr. Wanamaker.
7: Which is exactly why I asked you to pay me a visit. My church, the Bethany Church, is growing too, and will undoubtedly keep on growing with God's blessing. We need a new minister. He must be a man of God, devoted to the evangelical gospel, but he must have the cool, logical mind of an administrator, with the mind for organization. Well, Dr. Chapman?
6: What are you asking me?
7: Something big. I'm asking you to give up your revivals and your traveling and settle into a permanent pastorate. Bethany Church here in Philadelphia.
6: Oh, I couldn't.
7: That's no answer. You can, but you may decide not to. Take plenty of time, Dr. Chapman. Bethany Church can afford to wait for the right man.
0: Spring and summer, 1895. Des Moines, Rockford, Boston, Indianapolis, Brooklyn, and back to the Midwest.
6: I appreciate your coming right over to the house, Billy.
2: You sound awful, Wilbur.
6: My wife tells me my fever's gone over 102. She says she's not going to let me get on that train tonight.
2: Well, I don't blame her a bit. Those folks in Evansville are going to be disappointed, but they'll understand. When I left there on Monday, they're all set for you.
6: Those folks in Evansville must not be disappointed, Billy. That's why I called you over.
2: Sure, anything I can do.
6: You'll have to go in my place.
2: I can do that. I was all set to catch the 5 o'clock train with you anyway, but who's going to do the speaking?
6: You will.
2: Me? I can't speak.
6: You'll have to. There's no other way.
2: But there's likely to be 500, 600 people there tonight, the way we advertised. I never spoke to more than 30 or so in my life.
6: You won't have time to get scared.
2: Well, I'm scared already. By the time I get there, I'll be sweating like I was back with the Marshalltown Fire Brigade. I can't. Honest, Dr. Chapman, send him a wire.
6: Billy, you can't. Give them your personal testimony. You could do that.
2: I can do that tonight, but what about tomorrow night?
6: Take my sermons. They're all written out.
2: I'd rather have your cold.
6: You will go.
2: I don't want to. I'd rather scrub a floor or milk 100 cows or build 12 coffins. But I'll go. Wilbur, you sure it's right to disappoint the good people in Evansville like this?
6: Billy.
2: All right. All right, I'm going. But I sure hope I don't strike out.

0: I told you Bethany Church would wait for your answer, Dr. Chapman.
1: Then why did you come all the way to Chicago to urge me, Mr. Wanamaker?
0: Well, simply because I'm a man who believes that persistence comes second only to organization in building a store, a church, or anything at all.
1: I see.
0: Bethany Church is still growing. People are moving into the neighborhood. They sense this church can give them what they need. And we're almost ready to enlarge our Sunday school facilities. The Sunday school is tomorrow's church, Dr. Chapman.
1: I know that. That's what I miss about evangelistic work. The year-by-year Christian education of young people.
0: Well, then...
1: I'm sorry. I can't give you my answer yet. I have commitments. I'm not sure. Perhaps you'll get tired of waiting before I decide. But I must think through all the implications. Pray about it some more.
0: In the meantime, you haven't discussed this with anyone?
1: No one. Not even my colleague, Sunday.
0: Excellent. Please maintain the same discretion.

0: I'm so glad that churches don't have revivals over the Christmas season. Is that a sinful thing to say, Billy?
1: If it is, I'm sinning too.
0: It's been such a terribly long fall, Billy. I didn't think Christmas would ever get here.
1: Yeah, but here it is, Christmas Eve. I'm home for 2 weeks. 2 weeks, Nell. Don't have to get on a train or go anywhere for 2 weeks.
0: Ah, yes. Well, I hope the Chapmans are having a nice holiday, too. I suppose he has Christmas so well organized for his family that Mrs. Chapman never mislays the tree ornaments and never, never forgets whose present is in the package in the green paper.
1: Do you?
0: I think it's a top for Georgie.
2: Present. Georgie, open present now.
1: Well, you said it, Mother.
0: Oh, dear.
2: Green paper.
1: It must be for him. Go ahead and let him open it.
0: You're spoiling him. Oh, all right, just one.
2: Present for Georgie.
3: Daddy, if George can open a present, I can too.
1: Uh-oh. Well, I suppose you can. See, Georgie, nice top. Whoop. Oh, my goodness, it isn't a top at all. That's okay, Georgie. Now, don't get worried about it.
0: It's a doll, Georgie. It's all right. Look, Mommy will find another package. See, here's a pretty red one. I know this is his, Billy.
1: That's all right. Now, Helen, here's yours.
3: Oh, my top. I don't want an open present.
1: Oh, that doesn't matter.
3: George wants top. Pretty top.
1: That's all right, Georgie. Here's a top. There's a top here somewhere. Now, it doesn't make any difference if it's been opened or not. Didn't you ask for a doll? All right, you're going to get yours. We can't have so much confusion right
0: Billy,
1: now.
0: Billy, isn't that somebody at the door?
3: Top! Georgie
1: all
3: wants
1: right,
3: a
1: I'll
3: top!
1: Get it. Some poor guy Billy. Wants something warm to eat on Christmas Eve. Like
0: there. Now, there's your top, Georgie. Pretty. Look at it. Red and yellow. Yes. Helen, look at it. Isn't your doll lovely? That's real
1: it's
0: hair.
1: It's a telegram. I wonder who.
2: Pretty doll. I'll name you Carol. Christmas Carol.
0: Don't do business on Christmas Eve, Billy. Yes, Georgie, spin it around now like a good boy. Billy, do you think the Chapmans ever know what fun confusion can
1: Nell.
0: Be? Billy, what's wrong? What does it say?
1: It's from Wilbur Chapman. He's quitting, taking a church through. Nell, I don't have a job anymore.

And so we conclude Chapter 15 of Three Strikes on the Devil, the story of Billy Sunday. This was another in the series, Stories of Great Christians, and was produced by the Moody Radio Network.

countless believers down through the centuries have found that when their earthly lives came to an end, a glorious way was opened before them. Near death, John Bunyan said, "Weep not for me, but for yourselves. I go to the Father of our Lord Jesus Christ." John Wesley said just moments before he left this earth, "The best of all, God is with us." And the Apostle Paul declared, "For to me to live is Christ, and to die is gain." So today, my friend, let's live a life pleasing to the Lord, so that we will be able to hear Him say someday, "Well done, good and faithful servant."

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1: A slave whose master had died expressed doubt about whether the master had indeed gone to heaven. When asked why he doubted, he replied, "Whenever the master was going on a trip up north, he talked about it a long time and spent time getting ready. But I never heard him talk about going to heaven, and I never saw him getting ready." Well, the uneducated slave made a very wise observation and expressed it in a way that others around him probably would not have been comfortable articulating quite so honestly. Yet, his simple observation was a true assessment. If you're really excited about a trip, other people will see it in your life. They'll hear you talking about it and preparing for it. Your excitement will be evidenced by the amount of time you give to it. Are you planning to go to heaven? If so, what are you doing today to prepare for it? Taking time to prepare for the ultimate trip will redeem the time.
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Have you been putting all of your energies, your work, and your labor into getting ahead in this world to the neglect of spiritual values? Labor not for the meat which perisheth, but for that meat which endureth unto everlasting life. With eternity's values in view, this day and every day, we are BBN, gospel-driven, Bible-centered, ministry-focused. The news is next at the top of the hour. 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
1: With SRN News, I'm Keith Peters in Washington. Federal investigators are examining why an Amazon cargo jet barreled off a runway at Miami International Airport and into vehicles, killing at least five people. NTSB Chairwoman Jennifer Homendy said the investigation has begun.
2: We were able to recover the flight data recorder and the cockpit voice recorder that is going back to the NTSB tonight in just a couple of hours, and will be at headquarters where it can be evaluated and downloaded.
1: The National Transportation Safety Board is focusing on whether the plane touched down too late to stop safely. Experts say the plane appeared to remain airborne well down the runway before landing. The crash halted flights at the airport, causing widespread delays and cancellations. Amazon expressed condolences and said it would cooperate with the investigation. Serbs have headed to Belgrade as former commander Ratko Mladic's body lies in state. We hear more on this story from international correspondent Karen Chamas reporting from London.
3: The body of Ratko Mladic, the Bosnian Serb commander who died while serving a life sentence for war crimes, lay in state in Serbia on Monday. Thousands of mourners flocked to the small Serbian Orthodox Church of St. Luke in Belgrade. Mladic, who died at 84, was convicted of genocide and war crimes during the Bosnian War. The EU criticized Serbia for glorifying Mladic, with EU officials cancelling visits to Serbia in protest. Serbia's president, Aleksandar Vučić, dismissed the criticism, accusing the EU of bias. I'm Karen Chamas.
1: And this is SRN News.
4: Our Labor Day good news is John 16:33. These things have I spoken unto you, that in me ye might have peace. In the world ye shall have tribulation, but be of good cheer. I have overcome the world. That's our good news memory verse for Labor Day, John 16:33.
5: 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One of the greatest benefits is that it exposes where your money is really going. Daily purchases like coffee, takeout food, online shopping, or impulse buying may seem insignificant, but choosing to eliminate these for a full month may provide hundreds of dollars to pay down debt, build your emergency fund, or save for the future. The challenge also teaches contentment. 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Ultimately, 30 days with no spending isn't about deprivation, it's about freedom. 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And if you're struggling with credit card debt, Christian credit counselors can help. 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

Glorious hymns of the faith are heard all day, every day on the Bible Broadcasting Network, and you're listening to the Music Room here on a Monday evening. I'm Stephen Brown, continuing our time together tonight. Don't forget our next Bible teaching program, Insight for Living with Chuck Swindoll. It all begins at 30 minutes after the hour. Thank you for your efforts in getting the word out about BBN. And as we continue to give the winds the Bible voice here on a Monday evening, let's ask God for many to trust Christ and others to come to assurance of salvation.

Sharing God's love with you today, here on a Monday, we are BBN. God saw an opportunity, according to John 3:16, while we were yet sinners. God so loved the world that he gave his only begotten Son. Saw that opportunity to redeem us, didn't he? You know, an opportunist is a person who takes advantage of any opportunity to achieve an end, usually with little or no regard for moral principles. Oh, a Christian must never fall into that category, for we are to be true and honest and loyal to Jesus Christ. But even so, we should always be on the lookout for ways to serve the Lord and share the gospel and do good to others. Has God presented you with an opportunity to serve him? Seize it while you can, making sure your motives are pure.

0: Take a minute from your busy schedule and meditate with me over a great spiritual truth. Today is Labor Day. This day is set aside each year to honor the workers in America. Labor is an honorable thing, provided that it's done honestly by the laborer. Many laborers today refuse to give an honest day's work for an honest day's wage. There's a cure for this, of course, and that's Jesus Christ. Christians should always take pride in their work because the Bible says, whatsoever you do, do all for the glory of God. A Christian who goofs off at work dishonors Christ and ruins his testimony. Taking company time to run errands or use company time for personal business is also wrong. We as Christians must be examples to others. The Lord requires it. So really, the answer to our labor problem, as the answer to all the world's problems, is found in Jesus Christ. Christ is the worker's friend. He cares when no one else seems to care. So, dear friend, look unto Jesus at your workplace, too. This is Bryant Nelson closing with a word from the Psalms. Selah. Meditate on this.
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1: When the bottom drops out of life, when pain arrives uninvited and refuses to leave, we're tempted to ask, where is God in all of this? But what if suffering isn't the enemy we've always assumed it to be? What if our deepest hurts are actually clearing our vision, sharpening the things that matter most? Today on Insight for Living, Chuck Swindoll returns to the ancient story of Job to uncover priorities worth recommitting to, truths that hold firm even when everything else gives way. Chuck titled his message, A Recommitment to Things That Matter.
2: You'll remember we are in Job, and I'd like to read a few selected sections from the 27th and 28th chapters of Job. Great book of wisdom, mysterious book in many ways, leaves us hanging, this good man with such dreadful events that capsized his world and it absolutely ruined his family life as his 10 children were taken. He was left with his wife, who herself became disillusioned and full of grief, and then with three friends to begin with, who gave him more of their mind than they could afford to lose. And then once they were silenced, it's like an interlude. When you get to chapter 27, it's like a little interlude where he has time to think for himself. And that this goes through chapter 31, and then a fourth friend comes on the scene named Elihu, who again delivers what's on his mind. But I want to read just a few verses from Job 27 during this interlude, and then 28. Verse 1 of Job 27, then Job continued his discourse and said, as God lives, who has taken away my right, and the Almighty who has embittered my soul for as long as life is in me, and the breath of God is in my nostrils, my lips certainly will not speak unjustly, nor will my tongue mutter deceit. Far be it from me that I should declare you right. Till I die, I will not put away my integrity from me. Verse 11, I will instruct you in the power of God. What is with the Almighty, I will not conceal. Behold, all of you have seen it. Why then do you act foolishly? Across the page, chapter 28, verse 1, surely there is a mine for silver and a place where they refine gold. Iron is taken from the dust and copper is smelted from rock. Man puts an end to darkness, and to the farthest limit he searches out the rock in gloom and deep shadow. Verse 5, the earth, from it comes food, and underneath it is turned up as fire. Its rocks are the source of sapphires, and its dust contains gold. The path no bird of prey knows, nor has the falcon's eye caught sight of it. And to find out what it refers to, verse 12, wisdom. But where can wisdom be found? Where is the place of understanding? Man does not know its value, nor is it found in the land of the living. The deep says, it is not in me. And the sea says, it is not with me. Verse 20, where then does wisdom come from? And where is the place of understanding? Verse 28. And to man he said, behold, the fear of the Lord, that is wisdom. And to depart from evil is understanding.
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2: Suffering helps us straighten out our priorities. Interestingly, the deeper the pain, often the clearer the vision, and the more crisp are the priorities that come as a result of our hurting. On the first anniversary of 9/11, you, like I, read various testimonies of real people who were touched in a real way by that very real series of atrocities. One surviving New York cop said, "As a result of the atrocities, I no longer take our liberty for granted." A middle-aged widow whose husband was killed in the World Trade Center was quoted as saying, "I now hug my children and always tell them I love them every morning and every night before we go to bed." One 48-year-old stockbroker admitted, "I've decided to hold my business and my career much more loosely, and my family and friends have become much more important." By the way, he lost several friends and many clients on 9/11. Suffering helps us straighten out our priorities. Pastor John Piper has written a book recently that I have come across. It's a book to fellow pastors. It's called Brothers, We Are Not Professionals. I love the title. In it, he talks about suffering. I quote, "Sometimes massive suffering comes so close to home that for a brief season, the fog of our foolish security clears, and we can see the sheer precipice of eternity one step away." He adds, "Those are good times for pastoral realism. Oh, how hollow much of our lives and ministry seem in those moments. The last thing we regret then is being less professional." I think the same is true in the business world. I cannot recall ever hearing one once successful professional person now struggling with cancer saying while lying on the bed, "I wish I'd spent more time at the office." If Job could speak today, I think he would verify all of this. Stop and remember. Once his children were taken in that freak tornado, and his business went belly up as a result of a cataclysmic series of events, and his health went south, covering his body with boils, and a fever rose to dangerous levels, we never hear Job lamenting his missing the turn of a deal or longing for a fat contract that would enlarge his camel caravan business. Never once. You don't think about that when you're where Job was. Suffering helps us straighten out our priorities. Therefore, I am now convinced suffering is not an enemy, it is a friend. Not until we embrace it as such will we glean its benefits. I think by now Job has begun to grasp some of the benefits. I think he now has been brought back to the things that he can recommit himself to. Interestingly, it didn't begin to happen until his friends stopped talking. They showed up, they blamed, they, if you will, even spoke sarcastically with ridicule. They pointed fingers, they lectured, they unloaded a portion of their mind they couldn't afford to lose. And by the time they finally were quiet, it all began to distill in Job's mind to the point where he, in this little interlude, began to put things together. I am learning in my years on this earth that one of the benefits of getting sick or going through times of suffering is that your focus is automatically vertical. because you have to lie down horizontal. Charles Spurgeon, the great pulpiteer of London for so many years, was a flashpoint of controversy. And the newspapers and the periodicals took him on full bore. Normally, he could hold his own, but there was one occasion when it began to get the best of him. All of us have our breaking point. His wife noticed a depression that was beginning to come over him. She became concerned for him that he not lose his zeal and not miss the opportunities that were his, even while going through such hard times. And so she pulled from a portion of the Beatitudes, the section that reads, "Blessed are you when all people say all manner of evil against you. Bless and curse not. Great will be your reward." And she wrote it out in hand, by hand, on a large piece of paper, and she taped it on the ceiling of their bedroom. And he turned over in the morning, woke up, blinked his eyes, and read, "Blessed are you," and all. He really focused vertically on what God was saying. I think that's such a wonderful, wonderful idea. When we are flat on our back, the only way to look is up. And he stopped licking his wounds, and like Job, he began to be preoccupied with thoughts of God. For example, as you get into chapter 27 of Job, you will notice in the first 13 verses, no less than 10 times he refers to the name of God. Verse 2, "As God lives, who has taken away my right, and the Almighty." Verse 3, "As long as life is in me and the breath of God is in my nostrils." Verse 8, "What is the hope of the godless when he is cut off, when God requires his life? Will God hear his cry when distress comes upon him? Will he take delight in the Almighty?" Another reference. "Will he call on God?" Verse 11, "I will instruct you in the power of God. What is with the Almighty I will not conceal." Again in verse 13, this is the portion of a wicked man from God. "And the inheritance which tyrants receive from the Almighty." It is God. It is the Almighty. It is the Lord. It is God. Over and over and over again. I count no less than 10 references in those first 13 verses, which gives me the first of five priorities that I think are worth remembering. Job's priorities as of this point in his life. Thinking God's thoughts is our highest goal. Thinking God's thoughts is our highest goal. I've sometimes referred to this as thinking theologically, thinking biblically. That's why I'm such a proponent of scripture memory. You can never think more acutely God's thoughts than when you quote back to him or to life situations God's word. A.W. Tozer put it very wisely, "What comes into our minds when we think about God is the most important thing about us." What do you think about when you think about God? I remember as a little boy thinking of God as the north wind, beard, cheeks puffed out, blowing the wind. Because that's what I saw on the old maps, the ancient maps that showed this presence blowing the wind of the sails of the ship and whatever. Cynthia and I know a friend who lives in China, and he sent us an email this past week. Because of his love for the Lord, I wasn't surprised to hear him say, as he described things getting a little bit darker and a little more uneasy there, he adds, "But we are not at all afraid." So many words, he writes, "My confidence in the sovereign hand of God keeps me from being afraid." What you think about God tells others a great deal about you. What do you think about God? Do you see him as the one who gives breath in your nostrils? the very giver of life? Do you see him as the one who will call all into judgment someday? Do you see him as the Almighty? Do you acknowledge his power is greater than any power that you would ever witness on this earth? It makes all the difference in the world in how you view life. Think of Job's situation. He is bankrupt. He is childless. He is friendless. His body is covered with boils. He's living with a high fever, intense pain. He is misunderstood. He is blamed. He is rejected. How in the world does he go on? His view of God keeps him going, and not what others are telling him. He recommits himself to things that matter. In a swirl of humanistic thinking, which he is given by the three friends, Eliphaz and Bildad and Zophar, he's turned that off, and he is now focused on the things of God. I love that kind of thinking. In fact, he says, because he is so focused, he will not pad the record. He will not speak deceitfully. He will not tell them what is not true. That brings us to the second. Go back to verse 3. As long as life is in me and the breath of God is in my nostrils, my lips certainly will not speak unjustly, nor will my tongue mutter deceit. Far be it from me that I should declare you right. Till I die, I will not put away my integrity from me. Second priority. Walking in integrity is the only way to live. The first, thinking God's thoughts is our highest goal. The second, walking in integrity is the only way to live. He won't skate. He won't fake it. He won't deceive them. He will not lie. He will tell them the truth. One of the most refreshing and reassuring kind of people to meet are those who have gained control of their tongues. You meet one about every decade. It's the last thing that seems to get under control. I think it's the strongest muscle in our body. I had a physician talk to me after the first service, and he said, by the way, don't be hesitant in saying that anatomically it's true. The muscle makeup of the tongue makes it the strongest muscle in the body. The muscles work, and he described it for me medically, and then he said, but the muscles of the tongue work altogether differently. Most likely is anatomically the strongest muscle in the body. I had reference to, obviously, the verbal part of it, but he said, no, anatomically it's the strongest. You got a strong muscle in your mouth. And so do I.

way. Somewhere in the middle of this chapter, Job changes the subject and moves toward the subject of the wicked. He leaves his testimony and he begins to talk about the wicked. Verse 12, "Behold, all of you have seen it. Why then do you act foolishly?" This is the portion of a wicked man from God, and the inheritance which tyrants receive from the Almighty. Though his sons are many, meaning the sons of a tyrant, they are destined for the sword. His descendants will not be satisfied with bread. His survivors will be buried because of the plague. Their widows will not be able to weep. Though he piles up silver like dust. It's the picture of the wicked getting wealthy. Though he piles up silver like dust and prepares garments as plentiful as the clay, he may prepare it, but the just will wear it. Isn't that a great line? He may wind up with more clothes in his closet, but he'll have to will them to us. The righteous will wind up getting them. The old nonsense that's framed around license plates, he who dies with the most toys wins. Wrong. He who dies with the most toys passes them off to the righteous, and the righteous get to enjoy them. In fact, look at how he describes the house. He has built his house like the spider's web, or as the hut which the watchman has made. You ever notice how spiders build their webs in the flimsiest of places? And all you got to do is walk through them and you tear down their house. Now, we've got the most diligent spider in North Dallas at our home. In front of our house, he builds that house every day. In fact, when we walk through the web in the morning, you get it on your mouth and you get it on your ears, and Cynthia now says, "Did you walk through the web today?" We came in last night, walked through the web. He now builds it during the day, and we come back in. I'm going to meet that guy someday. He builds this house all over the place, and you walk right through. It's just as flimsy as a spider's web. What's Job saying? What's the third priority? Realizing that wrong will not ultimately triumph. Realizing that wrong will not ultimately triumph brings us a sense of justice. What a relief that is, that the wicked are building houses of a spider's web. Verse 19, he lies down rich, but never again. He opens his eyes and it is no more. I love the proverb that says, "Won't you set your eyes on that which is not? For riches certainly make themselves wings. They fly away as an eagle toward heaven." There go the riches. So it is with the wicked. You say, "What do you mean a wicked?" Mine flew away in the last couple of years as well. Riches don't hang around, do they? And when the wicked get rich, he says, they will not ultimately triumph. Rest assured, God knows. God keeps the right record. He knows what he's about. He knows who is righteous and who is wicked. He's keeping the score. It's easy for that to get confused if you watch too much CNN. Okay? Let me just say it. Be very discerning what you watch and what you read. Be very sure that the source is reliable. There are still some very straight-thinking people inside the Beltway. Not a lot of them, but there are still some who are still thinking straight. It's a pleasure at times to hear from some. Reminds me that the wicked will not ultimately triumph. Straight thinking. You won't read it in most newspapers or the periodicals that you and I take that come to our home every week, or see it on your basic television newscasts. That's too extreme. No, that's straight thinking. In a world that's gotten foggy and fuzzy, it's important to think straight. Why am I yelling? I thought the other day when I was walking by my son's office and he was playing a tape of one of my messages, and I thought, let me get this door shut. And I thought, I am starting to sound more like my daddy every day. And I remember looking at my dad thinking, get a life, Dad, come on. You know what I think? I think I've begun to see things clearer than I've ever seen them in my life. Now, I don't say that out of pride. I say that out of enormous gratitude. And I find myself wrong about something every day. Doesn't mean I'm always right. But on this subject, I'm right.

0: This is right. This is right. Ladies and gentlemen, listen. It is merely a spider's web, albeit that spider bites. It's ugly. And the webs are numerous. But the great priority is that I realize that wrong will not ultimately triumph, that in the end, God wins. And the mystery, as it begins to unfold and truth begins to emerge, we will realize his plan is right. James Russell Lowell put it so well, truth forever on the scaffold, wrong forever on the throne. Stay on the scaffold. Keep thinking straight. Keep forming priorities from the Word of God. Spend less time in the papers and more time in the Scriptures. Let God give you your agenda and help you think through how to interpret the events of our times.
1: In the end, God wins. That's a comforting truth to carry into this day. When headlines unsettle us, when circumstances seem to tilt toward the wicked, we can rest in the quiet confidence that wrong will not have the final word. This is Insight for Living, and Chuck Swindoll is reminding us to spend less time reflecting on the news cycle and more time in the Scriptures, letting God set our agenda. Chuck titled his message, A Recommitment to Things That Matter. 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I'm Bill Meyer. 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
1: Stanley was working on the 81st floor of the South Tower when the first plane hit the North Tower on September 11, 2001. He noticed smoke and fire from the impact and began to evacuate. But after reaching the sky lobby on the 78th floor, he was assured that he could return to his office. So he did. Shortly thereafter, though, he remembers making eye contact with United Airlines Flight 175 as it approached. He dove beneath his desk as the plane destroyed four floors of the building. Brian was on the 84th floor of the South Tower. Being above the impact zone, he experienced no explosion when the plane hit. But the lights went out, ceiling tiles fell, and the air was full of dust, and the building even swayed. As Brian was leaving, he heard Stanley calling for help and left the group to find him. After freeing him from the debris, Brian led Stanley down 81 flights of stairs to the outside, moments before the towers fell. Each man credits the other for surviving the events of that day. BBN will never forget 9/11. Nearly 3,000 people lost their lives that day at the World Trade Center, the Pentagon, and in a field in Shanksville, Pennsylvania. These events brought our nation together in a search for God, temporarily. The evil that was on display 25 years ago still exists in our world today. The sins of abortion, homosexuality, drunkenness, gluttony, and rampant immorality grieve the heart of our holy God. 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And that's thanks to many of your prayers and financial gifts. May we humble ourselves as a country, pray, and seek God's face, so that He will hear from heaven and forgive our sins and heal our land.
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3: With SRI News, I'm Keith Peters in Washington. Authorities are at the scene of that deadly Amazon Prime plane crash in Miami today. The Boeing 767 cargo plane crashed Sunday after apparently overrunning the runway and hitting an SUV and a van. That van was carrying members of a cleaning crew. NTSB Chairwoman Jennifer Homendy says crews have begun collecting investigative information.
4: We do have data and information, but we are very thorough, fact-based agency, and we don't release that information until we have verified it and are able to provide that verified information to the public.
3: Homendy says the NTSB hopes to begin sharing that information tomorrow. The Prime airplane came to rest beside a roadway near two semi-trucks. The aircraft appeared to be resting on its belly and was largely intact despite the fire. Dallas is tightening security ahead of this week's landmark Republican midterm convention. This includes canceling permits for a planned anti-Trump protest nearby.
5: Dallas officials have revoked permits for a September 10th protest near the Republican convention. That's where President Trump and Vice President Vance are expected to appear. Police say they need direct coordination with organizers before approving demonstrations near an event drawing more than 20,000 people. Protest leaders accuse officers of missing or canceling meetings, but city officials say the priority is keeping attendees, demonstrators, and officers safe. Andrew Stewart reporting.
3: Officials in Hawaii are urging residents to prepare for heavy rains and flooding as Hurricane Lowell, a major Category 3 storm, prompted forecasters to issue a tropical storm warning. This is SRN News.
6: Our Labor Day good news is John 16:33. These things have I spoken unto you, that in me ye might have peace. In the world ye shall have tribulation, but be of good cheer, I have overcome the world. That's our good news memory verse for Labor Day, John 16:33.
7: Today's hymn on musical backgrounds was born out of some homespun advice a pastor gave a church member. Leave it there. written by Charles A. Tinley. One day, a worried church member approached Charles Tinley for a word of comfort. The kindly pastor replied, "Put all your troubles in a sack, take them to the Lord, and leave them there." This homespun response was the spark that later prompted the pastor to pen the words and music of this familiar gospel hymn, "Leave It There." The hymn was written in 1916. Charles Albert Tinley is known as a distinguished Methodist pastor from Philadelphia. He was born into slavery on July 7, 1851, in Maryland. At the age of five, he was left an orphan. By his own determination, he taught himself to read and write. Later, as a young man, he moved to Philadelphia, where he attended night school and took a correspondence course from the Boston School of Theology. Despite his lack of formal training, Tinley became known as a learned man. His many accomplishments included a mastery of both Hebrew and Greek. During these early years, he served as janitor of the Calvary Methodist Episcopal Church. That church later called him to be its pastor, 1902. After his ordination to the Methodist ministry in 1885, Tinley served a number of smaller country churches throughout several of the eastern states. Then he was called to the Calvary Methodist Episcopal Church at the age of 51. The church greatly prospered under his leadership until it reached a membership of 12,500. In 1924, a larger building had to be built at Broad and Fitzwater Streets, and the church was renamed the Tinley Temple Methodist Church. Charles Tinley was not only a very successful pastor, but he also wrote the words and music for many gospel songs, including such favorites as "Nothing Between," "By and By," and "Stand By Me." Charles A. Tinley completed his fruitful ministry for God July 26, 1933 in Philadelphia, as he died at the age of 82. Here is "Leave It There," the author and composer, Charles A. Tinley. If the

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Getting your daily intake of God's Word is vitally important for your spiritual health. How do you do that? 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Psalm 119, verse 11 says, "Thy Word have I hid in mine heart, that I might not sin against Thee." 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

It's our Labor Day evening edition of The Music Room, coming your way from BBN at 20 minutes after the hour. I'm Stephen Brown, continuing our time together this evening. Proven character is the theme in our Bible quiz assignments this week. Questions dealing with the theme of God's holy character. Now, before we tackle our assignment for this evening, the first assignment of the week, you know what we need to do? We need to review last Friday's question and see if you discovered the answer. Where in the Bible do we find this great verse? Here's the verse assigned to you last Friday. "And I prayed unto the Lord my God and made my confession and said, O Lord, the great and dreadful God, keeping the covenant and mercy to them that love him and to them that keep his commandments." Where in the Bible do we find this great verse? Did you find the verse? The book of Daniel, chapter 9, verse 4. Daniel, chapter 9, verse 4. That was the final assignment from last week concerning a verse each day. Daniel, chapter 9, verse 4. Now to that first assignment this week concerning our theme, the theme of God's holy character in the Word of God. Who said, "The Lord hath made bare his holy arm in the eyes of all the nations, and all the ends of the earth shall see the salvation of our God"? Who said, "The Lord hath made bare his holy arm in the eyes of all the nations, and all the ends of the earth shall see the salvation of our God"? One more time, who said, "The Lord hath made bare his holy arm in the eyes of all the nations, and all the ends of the earth shall see the salvation of our God"? Where do we find this verse in Scripture, and who made the statement? That's our first assignment this week concerning the theme of God's holy character, and we'll have the answer to this assignment just about this time tomorrow evening, right here in BBN's Music Room. Have time for a couple more songs before tonight's Adventure and Odyssey at 30 minutes after the hour.

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2: Oh, you missed a section, Jason.
3: Huh?
2: That corner next to the register.
3: Oh, thanks. Oh, this is a beautiful old counter, isn't it? I wonder where Dad got it.
2: Well, I don't know. I never thought to ask him.
3: Probably an old diner or soda shop somewhere. Dad's always had a knack for finding off-the-wall stuff. Our basement was full of things he picked up at garage sales or closeouts or auctions. Things nobody in their right mind would want. But he had a way of turning them into something valuable.
2: Kind of like he did with Witt's End. It was a condemned building until he got his hands on it.
3: Yeah, that's right. You know, I guess it's a gift of his. The ability to take things and turn them into something good. In a way, Dad's whole life's been dedicated to that. It's probably what drove him to teach and open Witt's End and take over that old archaeological mission.
2: Do you think your dad was always like that? Or did he sort of become that way?
3: I don't know.
2: I mean, do you think one day he just woke up and decided that he would work to make things better by being a teacher or whatever?
3: What are you asking me, Connie?
2: Well, like, how about you? How did you decide what you wanted to do with your life?
3: Well, I'm not sure I ever really decided. You see, for me, it seemed like circumstances just sort of took me in certain directions. Why? You trying to make a decision about something?
2: Only my life, that's all.
3: Oh.
2: I'm going to be finished with high school soon, and everybody's talking about what they're going to do. College, careers, you know, and I don't have a clue.
3: Well, I thought you were going to be a teacher.
2: Well, I thought so too, but now I'm not sure. I'm just trying to figure it out. Seems like I should know by now.
3: Well, I don't think
4: it... Know what by now, Miss Candle? The dishes are put away, Jason.
3: Thanks, Eugene. Mm-hmm. Connie's trying to decide what she wants to do with her life.
2: What's that mean?
4: Well, it means that any response from me would be inappropriate at this time.
2: Oh, really? Why? You have something sarcastic to say about what I should do with my life?
4: Let's not be defensive, Miss Kendall. The only reason I can't respond is that I simply don't, relate to your dilemma.
2: I suppose you've always known what you wanted to be when you grew up.
4: Oh, indeed.
2: Yeah, right. I can see it now. Eugene in his little playpen with a telescope in one hand and a chemistry set in the other.
4: Don't be absurd. It was a microscope and a small blackboard and chalk so I could do my physics equations.
2: Oh, come on.
4: Now, don't be jealous. Some people know early on what their interests are, and that naturally leads them to what their careers will be. I am a case in point.
2: Well, you're a case, all right.
4: Thank you.
3: It's a fair statement, Connie. Interests often lead to careers.
2: Interests, huh?
3: Sure. What do you like to do?
2: Shop? Thanks a lot for letting me come in like this, Mrs. Clydesdale.
5: Connie, I can't tell you how impressed I am at your initiative. Not many young people today would do what you're doing, looking to the future, exploring opportunities.
2: Well, thank you. It's just that I figured, since I like to shop, that working at a department store might be a possible career.
5: And that's smart thinking, too. That's how I got started 22 years ago. Worked myself up from an inventory clerk to head of the perfume counter.
2: So, where do we start?
5: Well, you read the brochures I gave you about the perfumes, correct?
2: Mm-hmm.
5: Now, all you need are some customers. And I believe we have some approaching now. I'll help the woman in the blue hat, and you assist that gentleman. Okay.
2: Hi. May I help you?
6: Yeah, I'm looking for some perfume for my wife. It's her birthday.
2: Oh, how nice. And how thoughtful of you to think of perfume. Does she have a favorite?
6: Yeah, but it makes me break out in hives. I want to find something else. Oh,
2: well, we believe in matching the right perfume to the right person. What is your wife like?
6: She's, I don't know, average.
2: Average?
6: You know, average height, weight, build, blonde hair, one leg shorter than the other.
2: What I mean is, what's her personality like? Is she bold and adventurous, or shy and demure?
6: Both. On our bowling night, she's a tiger. The rest of the time, she could care less.
2: Oh.
6: I think she'd like that stuff there. What's that called? Nightcrawler number 7.
2: Oh, no. You don't want that.
6: I don't? Well, why not?
2: Well... crawler is a very rich, sophisticated scent for a woman to wear to classical music concerts or an evening at a gallery.
6: What are you saying? My wife isn't sophisticated?
2: Oh, no, not at all. What I mean is that it isn't the kind of perfume a woman should wear for a bowling night.
6: Oh, well, what kind of perfume should a woman wear for bowling night?
2: Well, I think this one is nice.
6: Chateau L'Ox. Fine, I think I'll go with the Nightcrawler, please.
2: And I think you're making a big mistake. We have some wonderful erudite just over here. A modest scent with just a hint of mischief.
6: Yeah, well, my wife isn't mischievous.
2: How about some of this? Lingering Suspicion.
6: Not interested.
2: Well, I think you really should...
6: Watch my lips. I want the Nightcrawler.
2: Look, sir, you have to trust me. I know about these things. I'm a woman, and the thing you want
6: is... You're not a woman, you're a counter girl, and I think I know what my wife will like better than you.
2: Fine. The customer's always right. You want Nightcrawler number 7? Then take it. But don't come running back to me when your wife thinks you've lost your sense of smell and taste.
6: Perhaps it'd be better if I didn't purchase anything here at all.
2: That, of course, is your decision.
5: Pardon me. Is there a problem here?
2: No problem. This gentleman was just making a disastrous decision, that's all.
5: What?
6: No, I'm making a very smart decision. I've decided never to shop here again.
2: Imagine buying Nightcrawler for bowling.
5: Oh. Now, Connie, please try to understand.
2: I understand completely. I'm a terrible salesperson.
5: Now, you aren't terrible per se. Every sales clerk makes mistakes on their first day. And some people aren't suited to this kind of work at all.
2: Okay, Mrs. Clydesdale, I can take a hand. Maybe selling isn't such a good career choice for me. But thanks for giving me a chance.
5: If only to give you direction for the future, you're welcome. Though, Connie, your interests aren't always the best guide to your life's vocation.
2: They aren't? Well, then what is?
5: What are you skilled at?
2: I'll have to think about that.
5: Please do. It might give you some new inspiration. Bye-bye. Hello? May I help you?
2: Yeah, sure. Give me direction for the future. What am I gonna do now?
7: Excuse me, young lady, but may I have a word?
2: Harlow Doyle, what are you...
7: Detective Doyle, if you please.
2: Oh, are you on a case?
7: Am I on a case?
2: Are you?
7: No. I'm working as an undercover security guard.
2: Really? Where?
7: In the bedding and sheets department. Where else would I work undercover? Silly question. I was doing plain clothes in the women's department, but look silly in high heels.
2: So can I go now?
7: Sure. As long as I can go now, too. what were you doing here anyway?
2: Trying to figure out what to do with my life.
7: In Osborne's department store? Boy, they have everything, don't they?
2: First, I thought I'd try something I was interested in. That didn't work.
7: Of course not.
2: Now Mrs. Clydesdale said I should think about my skills, but what am I skilled at?
7: Good question. Are you any good with jackhammers?
2: No. Why do you ask?
7: Just wondering. I know. How about secretarial work?
2: You mean like filing and mailing letters and answering phones and stuff like that?

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1: 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My name is Stephen Brown, and I am your host on the Dynamic Living Broadcast. Welcome to our lesson today. This is the second and final lesson concerning When God Says No. Our Bible teacher on the broadcast is Dr. Donald R. Hubbard. He has been a pastor, teacher, and evangelist, and a student of the Word of God for many, many years. Dr. Hubbard, welcome back to the broadcast today. We're looking forward to your final thoughts concerning When God Says No.
2: In our series of studies, Stephen, When God Says No, sometimes we are perplexed when this happens to us. We are puzzled. We are confused. We need to understand clearly that God always has a reason for doing what He does and for responding the way He does. We need to understand that God always has our good at heart, and sometimes it may be that He must say no to us, just like an earthly father must say no to his children sometimes when we are either doing or saying or asking for something that God knows is not good for us. When God says no, we must learn to trust Him, knowing that He knows best. For God will never say no to us, to something that is right and noble and good, that is the will of God for us. Just remember that when God says no, it is never in order to break our faith, but to build our faith. Never to destroy our faith, but to develop our faith. God wants us to be deep in Him, to trust Him, and to move along with Him. And God's guidance, then, becomes very important as we live dynamically for the cause of Christ. We need guidance. And God sometimes gives us this guidance by saying no. When does God say no? Well, that's what we're studying in this lesson today, and we pray that God will bless this study to your heart and understanding, and that together we might live dynamically for the cross of Christ, and that our lives might profit from the study When God Says No.

When I was a young man growing up, I believed that God had called me to evangelism. I'd conducted a number of church-wide meetings and throughout a several state area, and I went to seminary, and I really believed that God's hand was upon me for the field of evangelism. I went into the pastorate in order to gain pastoral experience, thinking that this would be better for me as an evangelist. My wife and I were purchasing a home in Hamilton, Ohio, not very far from our parents. And frankly, the messages that I prepared for my church were more prepared with my future in evangelism in view. And I was very busy having invitation after invitation after invitation to go out and preach the gospel. And I could not accept all of them, but I had indications from the Lord that this is what God wanted me to do, or so I thought. And then a situation arose over at Calvary Baptist Church in Bradenton, Florida. And I go back to 19, never mind. I go back there for this kind of an experience. And I remember going before the Lord and I said, Lord, I really am confused here. I don't know what you want me to do. Do you want me to be a pastor, Lord, or do you want me to be an evangelist? If I'm going into the field of evangelism, this is the time to do it, it seems to me. And the Lord overnight dried up every invitation to conduct an evangelistic meeting. And do you think God was giving me a message? It was hard on my ego for several